I got to sweat and don't take a shower. When you make a record, it comes out.

not funny. I'm getting

You're tuned in to Rec 91.1 FM, and baby, this is Oonce Oonce. We are back at the half hour. So, what do we think, guys? I kind of think that I ate, but I also might be biased. I don't know exactly how it sounded out there in the metro, but hopefully I ate. I don't know, though. But that was it. Oh, my God. I'm like, sweating off my foundation. And it's crazy. I put on makeup for this, guys. You can't see it, but you can feel it, that I'm presented. I'm presentable. That was actually a lot of fun, actually, low-key. Like, I was, like, oh, my God. It was a workout, bro, because, like, you're, like, bopping to the beat to keep on beat, and then there's a whole thing. And then at one point, the song that I, like, wanted to use is, like, not analyzed properly, so I had to, like, it was, like, off by a beat, and it wouldn't let me fix it, so I had to, like, find a new one, and I was freestyling on the beat, and I was going crazy, but I had fun. That said, I am tired, and LT is not here to fill her half of the hour, so I could keep DJing, because I did, I don't know if it was audible, but I did start mixing into, If You Could Read My Mind, the 90s house classic remix, Canadian gay anthem, apparently, general gay anthem. Oh my god, y'all, I had some Whitney on this playlist. I'm still probably gonna play my gay Hex Hector remix playlist, no matter what, if I mix it or not. That's what this rest of this episode is gonna be. But anyways, I hope that was a fun experience. Okay, what is there to talk about this week? I don't know. Any new releases and things? I've kind of just been still, like, listening to, like, Tinashe. I've been getting into Natanya, her new album. I'm not, like, 100% sold on, like, I see the vision. There's songs that I do like. I played Fantasize at the beginning of... Did I play Fantasize at the beginning of the episode? I have Fantasize in the playlist. I don't know if I played it, but I really like that song. It starts with a Tina Marie reference. Love Tina Marie. I like the Janet aspects, like, I can see it. She's finding it. We're finding it collectively. Like, I see the vision. But, like, compared to, like, the Tinashe album, which I'm really just like, this is so yummy, delicious. Like, I want, like, a second. I want a third. I can't say that about it, but it was still really good. And, like, y'all can totally listen to it on your own time if you so are inclined. Who else came out with stuff? Oh, my God. Girl, I've been so locked out of the pop sphere, which is crazy because I literally run a pop show. Yeah, okay, well, I am going to spend the rest of the hour playing the gayest house music that I can find. Collectively, I've got my Hex Hector remixes, I've got my Thunder Puss remixes, I've got Whitney, I've got... Oh my God, why is her name escaping me? I'm losing every single card ever. Everyone has to be mad at me now. Oh my God, where is my... Oh my God. What's her name? Oh my God, I need to be... Like, oh my God. You know, there's fines for this. Oh. Deborah Cox. I don't want any hate mail. But I have that on the playlist as well. So, and Kylie Minogue, oh my God, absolutely. I'm not going to play Believe by Cher. You thought I was going to play Believe by Cher. I'm absolutely not going to play Believe by Cher. Just because I feel like it's a little too on the nose. That said, it is Pride. So, like, low-key, maybe I should be on the nose. But I don't know, and I don't care. Anyways, I'm going to play more music, and I'll be back at 45:50. Just keep talking and being annoying, so... All right, see y'all.

Oh my god. Mid-timely jump scare. Hey guys, I actually realized I have like so much more music on this USB, so I am actually gonna DJ the rest of the hour. But I'm gonna let Kylie finish what she's saying because she has something to say because she can't get whoever out of her head. But I will be right back.

And would you believe it if I said that it cut out when I was cooking? Would you believe it, America? Would you believe it, Metro Atlanta? Hold on. I'm going to run that back because that was so nasty and dirty, and we don't deserve that during Pride Month. Hold on. I'm going to finish out on this song. Give me 2 seconds.

Thank you for tuning in to Oomph Oomph on Rec 91.1 FM. It has been a pleasure. My name, of course, is DJ Nova. DJ LT, my partner in crime, is not present, but she sends her thoughts. I don't know if her prayers, though. I think she keeps those to herself. But thank you so much for tuning in to Rec's Hour of Dance Pop, R&B, and Club from 8 to 9 every Saturday for ESS. Thank you so much. See you next week. Bye.

0: nacimiento, sale la noche, de esta triste nacimiento.
1: Get it right. Beats stay knocking in the back of the hover, and they love it every time she float by. See him grinning, cause the streets stay rocking to the black baby mother. Better cuff her this the time she go by. There she go. He keep knocking out the power. People making handstands while they cursing at the sky. Till they see it coming. TV boxes turning off their holograms. Braving air just to come outside. Get it right. She beat bossy with the slap. Flaps. Alpine black. Mind on tap. Mod sunglass with the Google eye. Already knew the lie. Sheep beef cracking all the stats. There she go. Sheep beef flossing in the trap. Trap. Gucci on the sunglass. Prada on the mask. Maserati on the dashboard. Yeah, she paid cash for it. Mister with the crypto or old school Mac. Get it right. Beef stay knocking in the back. Waking up the drones. Turning on the cams. There she go. Beef stay knocking in the back. Waking up the home. Profit in the scams. Get it right. Beef stay knocking in the back. She don't give a f- money in the hand. There she go. Beef stay knocking in the back. You gon' tell her turn it down?
2: Campaign scamp on a mission for the wallet. Campaign scam politicians in a pocket. Man chain damage and image in a locket. Had a handmade tunnel vision with the rocket.
1: Blam! There she go, meet her at the corner store, a Michelin star, it don't matter, she a factor in the skin trade, tech game, dope game, no name spoke. Get it right, cheap beat, managing the fun, handling the brandishing the one. When she run up in the club to the VIP, all eyes see in these. There she go, she got 20 enemies, wanna be the G, thinking they gon' squeeze. Please, she a factor in the whole thing, no name spoke. Get it right. Beef stay knocking in the back. Waking up the drones. Turning on the cam. There she go. Beef stay knocking in the back. Waking up the home. Profit in the scam. Get it right. Beef stay knocking in the back. She don't give a f- money in the hand. There she go. Beef stay knocking in the back. You gonna tell her turn it down?
3: Hey. You a clown, you might have to step it down. We can really paint the whole town, and that's just yours. I'm out here looking like a f***ing candy store, you see? This ain't no benzene, I had to tell them to beat it. They telling me, listen, saying that I'm appetite for the whoa, whoa. Jumping in this like pogo, pogo. I just score for the
4: Right.
3: I hit the door and they asking for the photo. I'm feeling choice, so I look for the photo. Don't ask me if I'm rolling. I reply to time of day. Like Arabesque, you cannot finesse. Taking down a mountain stretch, I opened up a jar that guessing on the schedule, steady check. But don't be worrying all about that. Enough about me. Like I be in the breeze. Like I just flew to then I'm eating by the season. I guess I'm off the deep end. Still polite. He gon' find me for my lighter. And then I hit the gear like you see
1: RV. Knocking in the back, waking up the drones, turning on the cams. There she go, beef stay knocking in the back, waking up the home, profit in the scams. Get it right, beef stay knocking in the back. She don't give a f- money in the hand. There she go, beef stay knocking in the back. You gon' tell her turn it down?

I guess I called AA because alcohol didn't work anymore. 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I called AA not knowing what to expect. Certainly not cheerfulness, but that's what I got. People had humor. They seemed to be at ease. I hung around. Now I feel much more comfortable with myself and the people around me.

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1: Passionnant.
0: Tell me about your past.
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0: Wow,
1: wow, wow,
0: wow.
2: Remember, Bob is the primary of all people. Here in China, just like in America, the people need to plan. In Chinese, we close like Le Tien Tai. But it must be true slang, not the bad slang of our prosperity. Great Bob, help me somebody.
3: Eternal salvation. 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
4: 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This is Walker Teasdale reminding you that it's often a photon that light releases, but truth is, not everyone gets the picture. 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
5: 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Right, Bob? Bob? Bob?
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8: In a country where freedom of religion is guaranteed by the Constitution, anything is likely to develop. 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What do they believe in? Everything. Who do they believe in? A mysterious character named Bob.
9: Bob is the culmination of that to which man has aspired throughout his long and slackless history. Bob is what will bring slack to planet Earth.
10: And to you, young man.
9: This is a church that does not play games. The other churches talk about love and think hate. The other churches do not talk about money. They take your money.
10: You don't play the temples in the Church of Bob. You don't see Cadillac convertibles in the Church of Bob. You don't see Jensen interceptors in the parking lot of Bob.
9: You see slack-filled...
10: You see slack-filled smiling faces in the tabernacle of the Bob.
11: Bob founded the church mainly to help unmask the conspiracy. And we're talking about the conspiracy.
12: What's next?
13: Just believe in the power of the dogs.
12: I believe.
13: Believe in Bob.
12: I believe.
13: Reach out for him.
14: To feel the healing power.
15: Killed him. There you go. See, now, do you remember anything? Does it hurt?
14: No. See, no problem.
15: No problem with Bob, right?
16: You midnight ramblers. When I say midnight ramblers, I don't mean just black night. All right. I mean you black-haunted men and women. I'm Midnight Ram.
17: Know the man of Mr. Fletcher in Dallas, Texas. He's a good man, except that he don't buy me two glasses of Fletcher's beer. And I said, I love you, boy. And I'm going to tell you, if I can't whoop it, I'll go down. All right, man. He's a woman. He's going down.
18: Yeah, it's just miracle wisdom coming through from all over.
19: We may find only the intergalactic silences, or we may encounter intelligences greater than our own, answers to questions we cannot even formulate today, or the pioneers traveling or falling between fire and darkness, between freezing and burning, may sense that we live only on the narrowest of margins. Snowflakes, condensed momentarily out of the great snowstorms and firestorms of matter in space.

0: Speaking of serious things, the planet Earth does not have much time left. The date that Bob has set is, he's not trying to do this. This isn't something he wants to do. But 7 o'clock in the morning, July 5th, when everybody has hangovers, 1998, that year you can expect the, quote, end of the world, unquote. The Church of the Subgenius is here to make sure the end of the world happens correctly. It can go various different ways. People tend to think of the end of the world as a sudden, you know, bam, it's gone, or the rapture, you know, and suddenly all the Christians are in heaven happy watching all the sinners fry.
1: Basically, two factions out there right now is us and them.
2: Friend, have you ever heard the expression, there's no slack in this world? A lot of people have to ask me what slack is, and that's sad, mister. They were born with slack. Oh, yeah, you were born with slack, but the conspiracy took it away. The conspiracy made you want to be normal. That's what the conspiracy is all about.
3: And conspiracy is a patchwork of different things. Some are nations, some are products, some are hypnotic television shows, some are bad pills.
4: You'll fry unless you find Bob, and you better find Bob right now.
5: And no one has ever met Bob, the leader of our church, no one has ever met, because as you know, all cults, their leaders are usually pretty hard to find, and Bob is no exception.
3: Bob will help you dig your own weirdness.
6: I got a Bob in my pants.
7: This is Sister Chris, and couldn't you just whiff the isness, the slack that was inherent in that collage? Truly first-rate sleazy art or tenth-rate high art that contains the cheapness necessary to help you maintain the faith throughout subgenius depression or alienation from blessed mania in these times of no style, when no one has the guts to put their bloody hearts on the line without fear of being called a weirdo. A time when people laugh at the things that aren't funny and don't laugh at the ones that are. They, being the normals, laugh only when there is a laugh track, because they want to be accepted, and they don't want to step out of line. It's gone so far I've actually heard sobbing at a movie theater when the expensive cars, the Mercedes-Benz and such, get totaled in a car chase. Confusion abounds, and the only thing we can keep our precious insanity is by letting go of the oppressive concrete weights around our necks that pull us down to the bottom of the pool of normalcy, float up to the surface where the breathing is easy. Come up to freshness. Try Menthol Bob. He's that refreshing voice in the back of your head that all of the nuns in Catholic training and psychic torturing centers told you was the voice of the devil or one of his minions, urging you to step away from the flock. The herd instinct is the real diabolical notion that organized religion teaches. Dump those graven images down the drain before you dump your will in a ditch for them. Ah, yes, the harvest.
3: I just can turn the word Bob.
8: They said your mind is in this jar, and then they poured it down the sink.
9: The geniuses are the class of people who can't be classified. Bob has taken winos on the street and turned them into millionaires overnight. By the same token, he has taken millionaires and given them the slack they always needed all along as winos.
0: Some of the greatest of the subgeniuses, some of the most ascended rogue subgeniuses are complete morons. But they perform a service. You know, we need the morons of the world.
10: And they've got me befuddled. I don't even know where the hell they're coming from. But thanks for letting me speak my piece.
9: Sure. Listen, if I were you, I would keep speaking your piece as much as possible, because it's not going to be long before people cannot say what they mean. People won't be able to express themselves in public.
10: I can understand that, but you know, that other stuff you're coming down with, man, I just can't, you know, relate to it at all, but
11: it's all too real.
7: I want to know what got you started in this religious cult.
11: What gets you started?
9: Or what got us started?
7: Started in it.
11: What got us started?
7: Yeah.
11: Actually, I was contacted one time. I was driving along in my automobile, and you've heard about these UFO contactee stories, I know, before, but I was driving along in my automobile one day and out on some country road, and was forcibly wrenched from my car and manipulated by creatures from outer space. Does that appeal to you? Pretty simple, really.
7: No, I don't believe it myself.
9: Well, what you can do, I was going to say, obviously, you probably wouldn't want to send us a dollar if you know, we don't insist that people believe us. We only insist that they do what we ask them to.
11: In fact, we believe that the majority of you out there won't believe us.
12: I was wanting to talk to them too, guys. Is this Rhodey?
13: Yeah, they're right here, and I'm Rhodey. Hello?
12: Okay, I want to ask them two questions. The first question is, they said they was into winning souls. Who are they winning souls for, Satan or Jesus?
13: Pal, Bob and Jesus are on the same side. They're just not playing quite the same game.
12: But there's only one game.
13: That's right. There's only one game. That's all. We're not going to be able to tell you anything.
14: So play your game and keep on playing.
12: Well, my second question is, why are you deceiving everybody?
14: We're not deceiving anyone.
12: You're not doing it for Jesus.
13: It's going to be a lot easier to deceive people once the government starts putting Valium in the water supplies.
12: I probably won't even be here.
13: You're probably right. Let me make an important point here. A lot of the people that are born-again Christians now are doing more to turn America against Jesus than they are for Jesus. Do you understand what I'm saying?
12: Yeah, I hear you there. But what I'm saying is, why don't y'all try to turn people to Jesus?
14: We're just trying to take it in from a slightly different direction. Make people aware of the fact that they can make their own decisions.
13: We're going step by step.
12: Do you ever occur to you might be going in the wrong step?
13: We think about that all the time. Has it ever occurred to you?
12: No.

0: got in.
1: Ain't no room.
0: We gotta get out. There ain't no room in my skin. For this mighty big bomb. It's inside of me. It's a mighty big bomb.

0: that will overcome Satan's power. It's the anointing that will break the yoke of Satan's bondage. And I want you to know that I have just been experiencing an attack on all sides. It seemed like on every group where we tried to advance, the devil would just unleash literally hordes of demonic forces to stop us. And after a few weeks of this, I just began to feel a deep hurting in my belly, way deep down in my spirit. And some people say, well, on top of what? You mean you experience pain too? Yes, I do. I hurt just like you do. I feel the pain of a satanic attack just like you do. But I really didn't even know how to pray because I didn't know exactly what the devil, what was coming at me. Satan was bombarding me from so many sides. Actually, I felt kind of dumb.
1: Step in to the wonderful world of Auto Dynamics. Step in to the swept-wing Dodge of 1957.
2: If the last 50 years made such a change, just imagine the New York of 1980, when everyone has a number instead of a name, and the government tells you whom you should marry. Just imagine 1980.
0: Oh, my goodness. Oh, are you all right, doctor?
3: That don't work. We'll bore you.
4: I'm healed again.
0: Right here, right in front of us, folks.
4: It ain't the highest quality slack I ever heard in my life, either.
5: Yeah, well, it's better than that liquid slack we have to buy from you.
0: Hey, there's a caller. We talked to Bosco Bear today. Let's see what Bosco has to say.
6: Well, you know, it's a little known fact that the soul is actually located in the foot. Of course, it's not physically located. It's not a physical thing. It doesn't die with the physical body. It rots, but it never actually dies. It stays around.
0: The soul is the strobe rug of the spiritual realm.
6: It wanders around trying to score a last bit of prop before it passes over into the before life. And you know, a normal soul, it just, when they get over into the before life, they all just run together into one big slurry. And they get strained out and used in another normal in the next life, but you couldn't really call it a next life because it's just normal.
5: Yes, but
6: they're all the same.
5: Soul becomes a dot.
6: They're hard to catch.
0: But what happens to a business executive's soul? What happens to a business executive's soul?
6: Well, those are the ones that Bob will use as the main commodity in his bargaining with the elder gods when the day of judgment arrives. You should know that from looking at Prescriptures 17:14, Dr. Howell. I presume you have been reading your Prescriptures.
0: I was only making an inquiry on behalf of the many unenlightened listeners who might be curious to know how vulnerable a business executive might be.
6: Well, I've just noticed a certain lack of discipline around this whole show thing. I mean, just the fact that you call it a show.
7: Oh, the show?
0: Don't issue the show.
5: If the checks were bigger, the show would
6: be
5: better.
6: Oh, the checks,
5: better.
6: The money, I see. So
0: yes,
6: that's why.
0: If the checks were bigger, the balances would be greater.
6: Your love of Bob is in direct proportion to how much Bob pays you, right?
5: Oh, I think Bob's love of me is in direct proportion to how many souls I destroy.
0: Bob pays through the nose, and I've worn out many souls pounding the streets in his service.
5: That's right, and I've hurt my nostrils trying to receive those payments.
0: I had my third nostril forcibly opened by a crazed wino on Telegraph Avenue.
6: And that's the best way to do it. That is really the best way, getting it on the street. You don't have to get fancy about it. You know, do it natural-like. Get a, the ones that's out on the street.
0: There they are now.
6: That's probably
0: Look
6: where Bob is now. He's probably walking the street.
5: Right now.
0: It's amazing. It's like a miracle.
5: Filling it full of money.
0: Just as we all are, he is only a delicate envelope of flesh.
5: Yeah, but he's been licked more than once.
6: He's a bag of skin filled with meat just like everybody, but it's special meat.
0: That was justice.
8: I ain't afraid of all the skulls and altars. I used to think that if I die in an evil place, then my soul wouldn't be able to make it to heaven. But I don't care where it goes as long as it ain't here. So what do you want to do?
9: I'm going in to examine it. Isn't that dangerous, even with a suit on, sir? It won't take me long. Very well. He's reached bottom. Open the lock.
10: Father.
9: Hold it. Mary, what are you doing here in a radiation suit?

0: We are the first non-tax-exempt church around. We're the first industrial church. And we're not disputing any of your belief systems, or because we believe in just about every one of them anyway.
1: Sir, I can't believe the weird things that people get in their heads and start teaching.
2: J.R. Bob Dobbs, known among salesmen as the Saint of Sales, it's actually a mystic sales ability.
3: And liberty and justice for all who believe. Praise God.
4: Perhaps somehow this knowledge weighs on him more heavily than on many of us who are able to bear our mortality without resorting to an elaborate denial.
5: Well, I haven't figured that one out myself yet. Perhaps after the show you could show me how, Hal.
4: Well, how else can you explain the avoidance of humanity itself, of simple human charity, the fact of connection?
3: Well, it can be explained. It's a simple explanation. The explanation for practically everything is available at your fingertips, and it seems most of you in this room have forgotten it. Now, what happened to the old, you know, kill or kill me philosophy of subgenius? Hey, what happened to this? I mean, Bob was supposed to kill you, and you turned it around.
4: I died a thousand times.
1: All I want is a little crumb of bread, Ivan. Just one bite of bread, and I'll come back to the church.
4: Throw him a fish.
1: Just one crumb of nourishment for one of the old faithful.
3: Oh, man does not live by bread alone. There's other things besides food that nourish you, Jerry.
1: Just one crumb.
3: You had your crumb.
6: More tape. You
1: dropped my crumb.
4: Hey, you want to buy some show? Our show is scientifically engineered to reduce stress and fatigue, the world's most successful show, and superb performance is only half the story. It's a legend in its own time.
3: However, improper listening techniques may lead some persons to dependency, seizures, cranial fits, priapic conditions, micturition,
4: sternutations, subtle glandular mutations, and in some territories, legal arrest. Listen to the definitive, authoritative, informative, eye-opening, thorough, insightful, useful, complete, and original Subgenius Hour and a Half of Slack.
7: Might be you end up summoning neither forces. Neither forces. We found out there's some things you don't play games with. You don't. People, you say, you don't mess around with somebody else's religion.
8: The unprofitable servant will be in the judgment.
9: Call the next defendant.
10: Scott Kemp. To the bar.

0: Scott Kemp, I sentence you to hell.
1: No, I have been saved. I've been in church practically all my life.
0: Yes, you have grown up in church, and you have certainly had an experience with your God. But the record reveals that you have been unprofitable, and the word decrees that the unprofitable servant must be cast into outer darkness.
1: But when have I been unprofitable?
0: You have rebelled against my word, and you have stolen your Lord's money. While you lived upon the earth, I permitted you to earn a good living. As my servant, I gave you power and health to earn money, and in return for this, I decreed in my word that a tenth part of those earnings were mine. I left that 10% in your care, charging you to invest it for me into my church, that the gospel might be preached. But you, Scott, have rebelled against my word. You have not only taken 90%, which I freely gave you, but you have been so covetous as to take the 10% also. Did you know that rebellion is a sin of witchcraft, and that no covetous person shall enter the kingdom of God?
1: Oh, sir, I tell you, I didn't realize it was so serious.
2: And if you don't want that to happen to you, if you don't want the judgment in Dobbstown of recording of what you just heard to go against you, like that poor Poe Bucker there, Bob was mad at him because he was unprofitable. And he didn't want us to be unprofitable either. You can write for information, not about the station, but about the church of the subgenius, which so many of you hate. You got that pencil or pen or tattoo needle ready, dear friends? That's P.O. Box 140306. Got a nice ring to it. 140306, Dallas, Texas, 75214. And just drop us a postcard with your address. And oh yes, the harvest. And but we've gotten a lot of calls tonight. Lots of great hate calls. I played some recordings of old hate calls, and it's funny how they'll just follow that cue. It brings it out. Keep calling and keep listening. We love to know that you keep listening to something you hate. That tells us a lot. Thank you.

reports to the secret Marines. I know, because he has six brains and now the high jars on our living room mantelpiece. He keeps six different kinds of food coloring in for some reason. And I just told him never to touch the jar. But sometimes I talk to the bird when nobody comes. Electrostatic noises, lightning bolts. Well, you know, lightning bolts and ions jump out like a circus in a fireplace. My daddy has seven brains. Six he keeps on the shelf, one that he keeps in his head that he doesn't tell anybody.

0: Omaha's
1: Memphis. Hey, I'd like to make a reservation for tonight at the Hallmark House Hotel.
0: Tonight?
1: Yeah, you got...
0: Oh, you're right.
1: Yeah, you got vacancies?
0: We got lots of it.
1: Oh, man, that's good, because I'm just doing town. We just got... we just got to get a place to rest, you know what I mean?
0: Yeah. For one person?
1: No, this is for two.
0: For two, you want two beds, one bed?
1: One bed.
0: One bed.
1: Yeah, now do you have...
0: 22 plus tax.
1: 222 plus tax?
0: 32.
1: Oh, that's great. Now, do you have mirrors on the ceilings? Because I know some of these fancy whoop-de-doo Hollywood hotels have mirrors on the ceilings for...
0: No, we don't.
1: No, I don't know if I want to do it.
0: That kind of a place.
1: Oh, you're not that kind of place.
0: We don't like that.
1: Well, wait a minute. 3222?
0: What's that mean?
1: Now, let me ask you this. You got color TV?
0: Color TV and telephone.
1: Oh, man. Okay, can I give you the reservation?
0: No reservation needed, but when you drop by, we'll need the ID.
1: Oh, you'll have the vacancy, though.
0: Yeah, we got lots of it.
1: Okay, let me ask you this. Is adult photography allowed in the rooms also?
0: Sir, you've been asking me a lot of questions like that, okay? I think you better go to other hotels.
1: Well, if I pee on the floor, can I drink it out of a Dixie cup if I can scoop it up with a straw?
0: No, you can't.
1: Why not?
0: I don't know what kind of question you ask.
1: Well, if the bullfrogs were gagging on...
0: This is a decent hotel. If you want that kind of a, you know, those kind of a hotel, you better go across the street. 400, they got mirrors, they got x-rays.
1: Oh,
0: here.
1: Man, oh, man, that's just...
2: It's all an illusion.
3: The one...
4: Yes, these were the old days, dear friends. We're listening to a 10-year-old Hour of Slack. What a trip down memory lane for me, and what a confusing mess for you. But that's all right. You don't want to know why I didn't do an original show this week. I don't want to know either. Praise Bob.
2: It's all an illusion.
3: The one who slaps the badge calls your name and says, I am Special Agent Arnold Palmer, acting under authority of Executive Order Camp X Day 666. BOM for your own good and the security of the nation. We are taking you into protective custody. You need to know these facts. One, we are in a war to the death. Average subgenius doesn't even realize the anti-Bob is fanatically lusting to destroy every last subgenius patriot, even as they have done to our kindred in Dobbstown, in Bolivia. In any war, the most vital element is slack. Positive mental slack. This includes courage, the willingness to sacrifice oneself for the good of oneself, knowing one's own identity, knowing who and what the enemy is, your plans, and your foes. The Pink Boys, although 50 times as many as they'll admit, are still a ridiculously small minority compared to the X's. Able to dominate a world because they're organized, they control communications and thus are able to keep
2: billions
3: of victims misled,
2: I am the
3: disorganized,
2: King of comedy,
3: demoralized,
2: the Lord of laughs, His Highness of humbleness. Yea, let my humbleness rule the world, nay, the universe. May my humiliation become a force greater than the gods themselves. Hell yeah, I'm more humble and I've won humbleness contests in 10 galaxies around here. Hell, I can crawl over in a snake. Hell, I'm humbler than 15 of them dudes out there. Hell, I out-humbled that guy over there. He came up and just threw some humiliation left. But then I just humbled him up the face. Then I humbled him in the head. I'm humbler than half the people you've ever met. Hell.
3: He was humbler than half.
2: Hell.
3: Damn.
2: Enlarged me.
3: And then after that, a pretty girl came up to me, a reporter for a famous newspaper, and asked me, Reverend Sterno, how did you find out about the pink attack?
2: Pardon my language, but yeehaw!
3: I said, well, it happened in the 50s when Bob uncovered that rock And she said the 50s
2: will be saved, not, but
3: said,
2: not through
3: it can't be news. We're back in the 50s. Well, we want to know what happened 2 minutes ago, she said, in a Jack Daniels bottle, leaving it for 3 weeks under her porch, selling it to Kreger. Kreger mutating it.
2: Kreger, of course.
3: Functioning discombobulation, right? Selling it coast to coast. And the truck that was the actual drum kit used in the 14th Doctors for Bob show when they required
2: it was all
3: that
2: the truck
3: drummer be not.
5: And then they realized the conspiracy plot was actually not a conspiracy plot at all, but a conspiracy plot to make people think there was a conspiracy plot.
6: Pardon me, what was that again, Dr. Howell?
7: Maybe our listeners would like to hear that the new edition of the Book of the Subgenius is coming out soon.
6: So you'll have to buy that extra copy.
5: New cover?
6: Yes, and a different power shell code.
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8: Hey, Sting, we want our show to stay the same. If you bother messing with it, your plane won't land and you'll go straight to your Bob.
7: Peer over the edge of darkness.
6: Well,
7: where
6: let Bob take my soul. Oh, so you like this hodgepodge.

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The most satisfying number is 9. 4 is not so hot. 4 and 8 are not that.

0: 手边都出现。
1: Hi, I'm interested in reserving a room for tonight. Do you have vacancies?
2: Yeah.
1: Oh, that's great. And let me ask you this. How much does it cost for a room for two people?
2: Overnight.
1: Oh, yeah. Overnight.
2: $19.
1: Oh, that's a great bargain. That's a great... You know, you have the best bargain in town about? About for that? Now, let me ask you this. For single bed, right?
2: Single bed.
1: Okay, now let me ask you this. When they get the Del Vecchio method interred within, did the youngsters do it?
2: I can't hear you.
1: Well, when the youngsters did it with the Del Vecchio method, they didn't have it.
2: Had what?
1: Well, they had the salami meat with a cervix menstruating barners. Now, at the High Hat Hotel, do you allow youngsters to urinate on the floor if they smash bullfrogs on the head with sledgehammers?
2: No, I don't know.
1: Now, if I went to the bathroom and I found 11 bullfrogs gagging on clumps of hair, do you think that I could desiccate them and eat the vital organs? If I wouldn't be breaking the law, that is. Would that be acceptable to the morals of your decency?
2: Yeah.
1: You know, the legless eunuch banded together and clumped with your corn stalks reproduced from all over 90 cases.
2: Yeah, you want to rent overnight, right?
1: Yes, absolutely. Can you take my name?
2: Yeah, okay. What's your name?
1: Perry Strump.
2: Huh?
1: Perry Strump.
2: Very
1: it's Trump.
2: Yeah, okay.
1: It rhymes with Trump.
2: Okay, what time you come here?
1: About 2 o'clock.
2: We're coming
1: from another dimension, beyond the beams of electrons, beyond that which is known. We are vibrating very rapidly at a higher energy level, but we plan to be with you. Will you accept us? One more last information. Tell me what they did with the youngster. Did the youngsters do it?
2: What?
1: Did the youngsters meet the salami unit? Did the youngsters do it with the salami unit which they had? I was trying to find out. I talked to Karen, I talked to Sarah, I talked to Barry. They didn't have any of the information that I wanted. Please let me know, else I can't come to the High Hat Hotel.
2: Yeah, okay. Anyway, you come here and...
1: Barry had the plexiglass. Did you get the tubes that were inserted into the nasal passages? Hello?
3: Yeah, thanks to John Truby for that piece of tape. That's part of the Subjectivist League experiment. And let me see if this is the one coming up that I'm thinking of. Yeah. Okay. Truby, who's in league with, as I said, the Subjectivist League, Illuminati, and also Zug's Rift. There's a lot from that L.A., the other L.A. Group of crazies there. Truby, at one point, answered one of those ads that you see in comic books and men's magazines that say, send in your lyrics and we'll turn it into a country western song, you know, for $10. You get a cassette back and they'd have put your lyrics to music. Well, he sent in a pretty surrealistic poem and got, sure enough, they made it into a song.

0: straight, huh? Ain't much you can do if you set everything all messed up, out of balance. You kind of get everything, feel like nothing's going to work right. Get it. Why'd you ever get out of bed in the morning? Been making jokes about the dark side, eh? Thought it was real funny. You gonna pull the devil's leg, are you? Hell, go ahead, son. Go ahead. There, little girly. You just go ahead and make fun. You make fun. Yeah. Let's go spray paint the graveyard. That's a good idea. Why don't you go try that? Oh, let's go mess around. Let's go make a fake bleeding head Arnold Palmer launch it. Oh, let's go set up our Bob altar and worship for aliens. Hey, you just go ahead and do it. Hey, you just go ahead. Hell, we're in it as deep as you. We took money for it. But we know our souls are damned. Not much we can do now, but try to stay so propped up we don't think about it. And I frankly suggest that you may be in it too deep to do otherwise yourself, Bobby. You're just a Bobby, ain't you? Hey, you wanted to be cool. You thought you'd get in with the cool set. Out there is a cool set. They wouldn't let you. You're just a Bobby, aren't you? Yeah, you ain't. We laughing at you, boy. You just say, you kind we make fun of. What's the matter? Don't like to think about it? Huh? Don't like to think about it? Yeah. So you thought it would be a good idea to take acid and listen to a Subgenius tape, eh? Yeah, well, I hope you're having fun now, Pink Boy. Shut up, Pink Boy, that's what I said.
1: The zebra spilled its plastinia on Venus, and the gelatin fingers oozed electric marbles. Ramona's died in hell, and the Nazis want to kill everyone.
2: Been in hell so long that I'm blinded by any light. Been buried at the bottom of the dung heap so long that my eyes are dead to any hope for a better tomorrow. Like a hideous deep sea fish, I've adapted to the blackest depths imaginable. Please forgive me if I perceive no right. Been in hell so long that I'm accustomed to being burned.

0: I'm accustomed to doing
1: Bob.
0: Work for
1: Bob.
0: I'm accustomed to being a toady for incompetent dildos and living on loose chains until Friday. I am so accustomed to eating
1: Bob
0: that I am unaware of any other kind of nourishment. Been in hell so long that any escape routes are invisible to me. Due to my adaptive blindness from dying in hell for so long.
2: Good evening, Charlotte. I'd like to make a reservation.
3: Is that okay?
2: Reservation?
3: Yeah.
2: Oh, okay. For what date?
3: For tonight. I'd like it.
2: For tonight?
3: Yes.
2: Okay.
3: Okay. This is for certain tribes and races of people.

0: who have characteristic odors.
1: Pardon me?
0: This is for certain tribes and races of people who have characteristic odors. Now, let me ask you this. At the Cloud Motel, did the youngsters find the plexiglass?
1: A little louder. I cannot hear your voice.
0: Okay. Let me ask you this. When you had the glassine package enveloped over the retinas, the odor after coitus was overwhelming. Now, is that allowed at the Cloud Motel?
1: I don't know. Well, I cannot just hear your voice because it's...
0: Terry, Barry, and Linda informed me that we could have had it done without surgery. Is that correct?
1: Just for right now.
0: Sorry, excuse me. Stay on, please. Yeah.

0: again, it can be done while you sleep. Yes, while you sleep. 1 hour of positive, constructive repetition while you sleep is equivalent to 9 hours while you are awake.
1: Bob?
2: The message is now part of and registered in your subconscious mind. Every time you say, see, hear, or think.
1: Bob?
2: That's your key phrase. It will trigger the entire message without your being aware of it.
3: Has that happened recently, do you know?
4: All the time.
3: All the time?
4: They have to have a source of supply.
5: Well, where do you people get these boxes?
6: On the ground. On the gathering unit. All kinds of boxes. Clothes, wood, food, all from boxes. When I was born, she'd be put into boxes. Then dug up for great reasons.
3: Do you know whether they ever come out into the subway tunnels of the city?
4: I think so.
6: Right on underground.
5: Underground? What do you know about the underground?
6: Oh, they say there is much good eating underground.

0: from the far horizons of the unknown come transcribed tales of new dimensions in time and space. These are stories of a future. Adventures in which you'll live in a million could-be years on a thousand maybe worlds.
1: -1.
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3: Robot N-71.
4: Identify this idea or goal and picture it clearly in your mind.
5: Don't forget to use your drip meter. Yes.
6: The music is gone and the mucus is up.
7: Oh, no.
8: Hello.
9: We're really casting callers this morning. Good morning.
8: Good morning.
9: Are you man or
8: no
9: woman
8: man.
9: Enough to
8: they
9: take the truth?
8: Yes. As a matter of fact, we're planning the overthrow of the convention.
9: Ah, that's what we like to hear.
10: That's what we hear.
11: That's true.
9: Meanwhile, they are yours to inspect in the privacy of your own home, shop, office, den for 20 years or express permission already withdrawn by the Polk, McKinley, Harding, Dobbs, Coolidge, Mint, the only mint authorized stamp for application with its own seal.
12: Looks easy, doesn't it? But it won't come off.
9: Yeah, exactly. Yeah, we were ripe the day we started this thing.
10: Yes,
8: that's
10: why
8: you're
10: not
8: only ripe, you're starting to rot. Yeah,
10: the price
8: I'll let you guys be on.
10: We're going to be on until they throw us out.
2: Or kill me! Or kill me!
13: But there it went.
14: Now, we wallow in our intellectual impotence.
13: You sorted this show out and spent the whole thing in one little 3-second buzz.
14: Yeah, sorry, I didn't use up all of our tangible effects. Stay there until you fall asleep. When you fall asleep, that means we're off the air.
10: When you quit listening to us, we'll no longer be there. You have to make the primordial matter of nature stand up and salute.

Party guests are just sipping big, big drinks.

0: is the Wall Men, dear friend.
1: That's right.
0: The Wall Men.
2: Well, I got Bob in the talk about that.
1: It's okay. Bob's in the friend.
2: Being great, right? Wow, man.
3: Hanging off the chandelier.
1: Wonderful party, Bob.
2: Bob, you're a good guy.
1: Bob, I you
2: look. Dolly Parton and Paul Schaefer are making a spinach salad in the bathroom.

0: I win the figurine or what?
1: Yes.
2: You're going to get a figurine that lights up, revolves, and dispenses free counter.
0: When?
1: Our miniature craftsmen have designed, cast, struck, etched, forged, and finished these authentic replications not available in any store, even on this radio station, before they're commissioned, literally without regard for any quality.
2: They come with their own adoption papers, so you can bring them into their own home.
3: You're kind of crazy.
1: But now, my special arrangement to the Postmaster General of Guam, this 72-piece commemorative plinth honoring you and the footprints of the great jewel thieves of the French Riviera mentioned earlier, each encased in its own watery skull, caddy that revolves 360 degrees on genuine Swedish ball bearings, has been canceled. Sorry.
4: Yes, indeed.
5: Oh, there it goes.
6: Oh, it hurts. But we can carry it, caller. Okay, hold on.
2: All seismic signals will cause the simultaneous detonation of American warheads to
7: He had to sneak it right in check. Yeah, he could write a check, all right. But who now looks for his ass? Yeah.
8: In the end, the signature is always the same.
7: You're hearing the voices now, aren't you? Aren't you, A?
8: It's merely a sport to them.
7: This is a special tape.
8: And they do it.
7: These compressed sound effect code release words in the background behind the voices are designed to trigger those self-same voices in your head. Your own head is generating those voices, but guess what? It's
8: going to
7: be a while before you can turn them off. It's going to be a little while before you can turn them voices off, Sonny Boy. Quick, take your headphones off now. Before it's too late. Oh, quick, take them headphones off. Oh, go ahead.
8: The truth will become
7: you think we're kidding, don't you? Hey, you think it's all a big joke. Oh, yeah, big old get a dumb submission tape. It's comedy tape. I play it for my friends. They'll think I'm cool.
8: In the mind, you've convinced yourself you possess. Soon to be replaced. At your request.
7: Oh, was it worth it? Was it really worth it in the end?
8: Oh.
7: This soul water we squeezed out of you tastes real good.
8: Even at this moment, your consciousness is sending emissaries. Fugitives.
7: Listen to them souls flying by.
8: Arguing this very moment.
7: You're going to end up like that, boy.
8: Arguing with...
7: Sweetie.
8: The elder gods.
7: They think they're civilized. They think their civilized sciences can explain away the forces.
8: The parchment is signed by your willingness to participate in keeping us afloat just a little bit longer.
7: You did sign the application.

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0: What makes the thunder? What makes the rain and sleet and snow? What makes the weather? What makes the weather? What makes the weather come and go?
1: What the hell is that?
2: Ah.
1: All those things sticking up over there in the distance. What the hell is this place?
2: Ah, she is the harp.
1: Harp?
2: Oui. The High Frequency Active Auroral Research Program.
1: I don't want to know about this, do I?
2: Hey, there's an egghead. Let's ask him. Hey, egghead, what happened here, huh?
3: What you're looking at is the harp site in Alaska, or at least about one-fifth of the harp site. When this is completed, you'll see about 180 of these poles. Together, those 180 poles make up one single antenna designed along with these cross members and a wire mesh here to send all the information, all the radio frequency energy that is generated by these trailers up into the ionosphere.
4: In 1912, Nikola Tesla, a visionary genius, saw ways to tame the sky, to make the atmosphere glow. He developed alternating current, high-frequency radio technology, and free energy. He experimented with both high and low frequencies and electromagnetic waves. He envisioned altering the weather and creating shields around the Earth to protect us from missiles, and he claimed he knew how to split the Earth in two. In 1985, Bernard Eastman applied for patents that could make some of these ideas real. Many claim that these patents have become the blueprint for HARP, High Frequency Active Auroral Research Program.
5: If you have decided to come along with me, there is something that I must explain first. These weather makers are very, very sensitive and take their job seriously. They know that they're not perfect and can't please everyone at the same time. But they do their best because it is their job to make the weather.
6: Yeah, I got a little more rain here. Here, push that rain button over there. Yeah, okay.
5: Whether they like it or not.
6: Yeah. I would burglar like some acid rain.
7: Weather, weather, it's Christmas. We make weather, whether we like it or not.
8: This is the weatherman again, and I like fake bacon while listening to Crap Work.
5: You can see by the way he's handling things here that he is quite proud of his job.
9: I don't think so.
10: A barometric pressure is 30.400.
5: Grin, well, he should be.
9: With that high, we'd really be in trouble. That's impossible.
10: There is also straightest clouds.
9: I can't believe that.
5: Rain is very important, particularly to farmers and people who like to grow things.
10: There is a little break in the clouds toward the far north. That is all for the weather report.
5: It also supplies us with water for drinking and washing. I have heard that Percy likes to experiment with new ideas. I think he's discussing one right now.
3: What does HARP do? HARP is a large antenna where we beam radio frequency energy up into the upper atmosphere, and we create on a small scale what the sun normally does. And the reason we're trying to do this is because when you have disturbances in the ionosphere, we can't communicate with our satellites.
4: We are surrounded and bombarded by millions of megawatts of natural energy because the sun blows a solar wind which crashes towards the Earth. Since the Earth is a giant magnet, the magnetic field called the magnetosphere protects us. HARP's original patents were designed to distort or alter the magnetosphere. HARP focuses 3.6 million watts and squeezes it into a billion watt or gigawatt beam.
11: We're squeezing the megawatts into a narrow beam. Then in a very tiny area, you can create an effective gigawatt.
12: HARP began with a congressional insertion in the appropriations bill of fiscal year 1990. In essence, Congress directed the Defense Department to explore the potential for using the auroral regions for improving communications and navigation and surveillance. From there, the assignment came that the Navy and the Air Force were to manage the program. It is people from those two organizations that have worked together for the past 7 years.
13: Applications discussed in the patents included destroying missiles. Communications, control, and disruption were included. There were some other ideas, both to possibly modify weather, and finally, to lift a portion of the upper atmosphere further out into space, where hopefully it would be able to deflect missile trajectories.
3: What we do by beaming up radio frequency up into the ionosphere, that radio frequency, when it hits molecules of atmosphere, it tends to make the subatomic particles inside move faster, and that increases their temperature. So you can bring their temperature up to 1600 degrees or so, which is normally what the sun does to those particles at that atmosphere.
14: Weather is made by the action of heat on water and on air.

0: later. We live at the bottom of an ocean of air. That ocean of air has a motion of air. A motion of air in the ocean of air we call the atmosphere.
1: We're in this sea of energy. We're in a sea of gases. We're in a sea of particles that are charged. And they're moving constantly, just like a current in the ocean, just like the wind in the atmosphere. This current forms. And you draw and you attract these particles. Well, Wilhelm Reich attracted these particles. He pointed it at the sky and he said, you want clouds to be built there? You got a drought? He would point the device at that place and clouds would form there.
2: In the 40s, there was interest in weather modification. That by the 50s, there was actual experimentation in that area. By the 1960s, that area had advanced substantially.
3: Well, there have been programs with salting clouds, you know, salting things with silver iodide, and there's been some experiments where people from airplanes threw chaff out, the little pieces of metal, and tried to get those to absorb power.
1: We have done such damage to the thermal balance, to the hydrologic balance of this planet at this point. We are seeing more and more disasters. You have to watch the news. You have to notice these things. You can't just take Prozac and forget about it. And the next day you see the whole Ohio River Valley was just flooded. Billions of dollars of damage. Thousands and thousands, tens of thousands of people left without homes. And they actually say that they can make weather. Well, tell me, have you noticed any good weather here lately?
4: 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A recent survey shows 25% of Gulf Coast and Atlantic Coast residents are not ready for this year's hurricanes. 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Have 3 days of water, canned food, a battery-powered radio and extra clothes packed and ready. 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
5: I mean, you know, they got so darn many newfangled things, and I sometimes think they use the public as guinea pigs to experiment on, to see if it's how many people die from using microwaves, you know.
6: When you tell them that the United States government now wants to turn this great destructive force into something good for mankind.
7: And I'm telling the truth. You believe me. I'm telling the truth. The monkeys versus the weatherman.
8: All right, Data Jones. You get out of that luxury chair. Will you get out of that luxury chair? Get out of that luxury chair this instant. Stop laughing! David Jones, will you stop laughing and get up out of that chair before I flip my lid? Well, Mickey, it seems as if you do not know how to read a barometer. That barometer does not say 30.4. That barometer says 28.5.
9: Sure looks like it's going to rain. That's what I was saying out loud. But inside, my mind was working too fast. Or so it seemed. Nothing's accomplished by this. Nothing that makes sense.
8: Michael, will you stop lying and tearing up that weather map? That weather map cost me $10. Michael, stop tearing it up. This is before I flip my lid.
10: What I've heard about HAARP is that it can punch a hole through the atmosphere if they wanted to, and that it could disturb the migratory bird pattern. It'll mess with, like, traditional village life who depend on the birds to for their food and everything. They shouldn't even build the machine if they don't know what it can do, because what if they just totally destroy the earth with this HAARP machine? What are they going to think then?
11: I think the biggest thing that scares me is that they don't know what they're doing. They're just trying it out.
12: We don't know the results, and that's why we experiment.
13: Every scientific experiment involves surprises of that sort, and some of them very much alter what the purposes had been at the outset. I don't think it needs examples because it's such a commonplace phenomenon.

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2: Star Wars was the state-of-the-art military technology of the 80s. But in the 90s and in the new millennium, it's going to be electromagnetic warfare.
3: What we do know about electromagnetic systems and electromagnetic warfare is becoming even more interesting. As late as April 28, 1997, U.S. Secretary of Defense Cohen announced at Georgia's University of Georgia that, in fact, geophysical warfare was becoming a more intense problem. In fact, they even speculated that terrorist organizations would have systems that could modify weather, create volcanic eruptions, or even cause earthquakes using electromagnetic waves.
4: You know, earthquakes is another thing. We have had a lot of them, a lot of volcanoes more in the last few years. Whether or not that is just a cycle of happenings, because we've had a history of earthquakes and volcanoes throughout the recorded history, but it just seems to me like that it's coming more often.
3: Going back to the work of J.F. Gordon MacDonald when he was at UCLA in the late 60s, he was also a science advisor, Lyndon Johnson, who's a specialist in geophysical warfare. He asserted then, if you could ever get enough energy in at just the right frequency and just the right waveform, you could in fact trigger these kinds of events. And I think that's exactly what the Secretary of Defense Cohen was saying just a few days ago, was it's this idea that now terrorists may possess this kind of technology. It's obvious. I mean, if we're concerned that terrorists have it, we certainly do. The idea of affecting weather for many people, it gets to the point where you say, well, you know, can that even be real? And when you go back in time, even to 1976, the United States, along with over 60 other countries, signed an accord where we agreed to not use weather manipulation as a weapon of war. This is before biological and chemical treaties, before many of the nuclear disarmament treaties. And yet, that was such a big threat in 76. Has the science progressed? Certainly.
5: My next threat is the machine in which I am talking into. That is all from World of Our Own.

0: takes a lot of guts for these stations to stick with it. Because believe me, they're being inundated. And I just have, those of you in areas where this show is new and it's causing a lot of trouble, I just have to tell you one thing.
1: The sky is clouded with cumulus, stratocumulus, and cumulus congestus. Wills' weather forecast, possible showers this afternoon.

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1: Is Hawk 100% safe? I don't think I would categorize any radio transmitting system as 100% safe. We have made it as safe as we can. We have followed all the standards that are applicable.
2: There are no standards because we have no intimate knowledge of how Earth and life work together.
3: When you look at the Earth itself, you think about the Earth and how it releases energy naturally. You can look at earthquakes and what we know about them over 30 years that are increasing in depth, frequency, and magnitude. You can look at weather patterns. And what everyone knows, at least in this country and most of the world now, is weather patterns are going through dramatic shifts that are blamed on any number of factors. And you can also look at tidal heights in the North Sea, which have been steadily rising over a 30-year period as it's been charted. All of that indicates releases of energy. And then in the midst of this natural releases of energy, we're going to inject billions of watts of power into the magnetic lines of force. What this will do, they don't really know, because they've never been at these power thresholds before.
4: But when they get together, it's always stormy.
5: Give that weather report now, before the radio goes off the air. You give that weather report to Houston. No laughing and no crying about girls and no reading magazines. Now give that weather report. It's instant.
6: Before I slip my lid, Michael, do you know the difference between highs and lows? Look what you've done to this weather map. You've ruined it. You've marked all the highs with lows and all the lows with highs. Now, you marked that weather map correctly. Oh, boy, you get out of that weather map seat. Let me sit there and mark the weather map, and you... Will you get that green cap off your head before I burn it off?
7: I'm concerned that the people who understand that all life is interconnected aren't the people that are making the decisions about these experiments on our ionosphere.
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5: 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That barometer says 28.5.
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5: 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Get out of that luxury chair this instant. 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
9: A hurricane warning is issued when hurricane conditions are expected in 24 hours or less. You should expect winds of 74 miles an hour or greater, or dangerously high water and storm surges. Wherever you are, when a hurricane warning is issued, avoid elevators and listen constantly to a battery-operated radio or television for official instructions. 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Hurricane winds can toss debris that will shatter even well-protected doors and windows. If you're in a mobile home, check and secure the tie-downs and evacuate by driving inland or to a local emergency shelter immediately. Remember, in a mobile home, lock up and leave when you hear a hurricane warning.
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11: He's just another weathermaker doing his job. Causes all of us some discomfort. It's good to hear that sound.
12: That sound. It's Coffee Man.
11: It's the Coffee Man. It's the Coffee Man. That means it's time for a break here at the Weather Company. Frankly, I could use a little break. How about you?

0: Hey, man, you got some spare change or something, yo?
1: Yeah, I got some spare change. But first, let me, I tell you, you're in my alley, and I hope you know that, right? This is my alley, and anyone here will tell you that. So, listen, I need to ask you just a very simple question. Will you answer a question for me?
0: Yeah, you give me a quarter, I'll do anything you want.
1: All right, I'll find your quarter after you answer this question. The question is as follows.

get me, especially the cops. They're out to get me, please make them stop. It all started when I was in the Gulf War. I think I was in the Gulf War. I was in the desert, and there were loud sounds. My feelings started humming. They were moving, they were undulating. They were undulating inside my head, and it hurt me so. And I started screaming, make them stop, make them stop. And everyone just looked at me funny. I know, it's strange. There were people in the desert, but they were there. You don't believe me. Where are you? Hey, come back here. Come back here. What are you looking at? Don't you look at me?

0: But, you know, I don't want to sound, you know, crazy about this tonight, but we've seen this and we can smell it. And I don't know.
1: All right, Shep Smith in New Orleans tonight. Thanks, Shep. And joining us now from outside the convention center in New Orleans is our very own Geraldo Rivera, who's on the ground from earlier today. Geraldo.
2: Sean, I can't emphasize what he said it exactly right. There's no earthly answer that anyone can understand why these people, after 6 days, are still in this filthy, filthy, miserable convention center. Why are they still here? There's the freeway here. I tell you what I would have done. I would say, let them walk out of here. Let them walk away from the filth. Let them walk away from the devastation. Let them walk away from the dead bodies in here. They say they're on the second floor in the freezer. I've been on the first floor. It's like Willowbrook in there. I'm telling you, you cannot deny that it's 6 days since this natural disaster befell New Orleans. What has happened since is as bad or worse than what Mother Nature did. It's just, I can't understand it. I've only been here in Louisiana for less than a day. I left New York yesterday. But coming to the convention center, it is as if time stopped. It's as if I'm back and it's Wednesday. I saw Fox News on Wednesday, and people were here at this building, the convention center, saying, get us out of here. Help us. Help us. And now it's 48 hours after that, and the people are still here. None of them, as far as I know, not a single one has been bussed out of here. They're all still here. Why is that? I wish I knew. I wish someone could tell me. Where are the buses? There are so many buses that could... Where are the... You know, we had a flight 159 fighter wing. Louisiana came down, and they were bringing in doctors and medical supplies and kicking off the MREs out of the helicopters. But none of the people are there. Look at this. Look at this little baby. There's so many little babies. Can I... Here. How old is this baby? 15 months. Oh. I got a baby. You know I have a baby. And you see, there are so many babies here. It's just not... I mean, it's not... You know, it's not a question of objectivity. It's a question of reality. This is... I don't know, man. Let them walk out of here. Let them walk the hell out of here. Let them get on that interstate and walk out. Walk someplace. Walk to the Walmart on the other side of the river. Walk to some other town. Walk someplace where you can help them. All you got here is thousands and thousands of people who have desperate, desperate needs. 6 days later, these people in the same clothes. Where do you think they go into the bathroom? They don't wash their hands. They don't wash their face, these babies. What the hell?
1: All right, Geraldo, hang on right there. Chef, we go back to Shepard. Smith is also in New Orleans. Shepard.
0: They won't let them walk out of there because I'm standing right above that convention center. And what they've done is they've locked them in there. The government said, you go here and you'll get help. Or you go in that Superdome and you'll get help. And they didn't get help. They got locked in there and they watched people being killed around them. And they watched people starving and they watched elderly people not get any medicine. And now they know it's happening because we've been telling them repeatedly over and over every day. And you know what they're doing now? And I'm not blaming anyone. I'm telling you what's happening. They have set up a checkpoint at the bottom of this bridge. This is the bridge that takes you from New Orleans over into Gretna, from Orleans Parish into Jefferson Parish. It's the only way out. It's the connection to the rest of the world. And they've set up a checkpoint, and anyone who walks up out of that city now is turned around. You are not allowed to go to Gretna, Louisiana from New Orleans, Louisiana. Over there, there's hope. Over there, there's electricity. Over there, there's food and water. But you cannot go from there to there.
1: I think
0: the government will not allow you to do it. It's a fact.
1: I want to get some perspective here, because earlier today, the images...
0: That is perspective.
1: Hang on a second.
0: That is all the perspective you need.
1: Hang on a second. I want to get perspective in this sense. Back to Geraldo. Geraldo, you're there?
2: Sean, look. Just take a look. Take a look. I want everyone in the world to see 6 days after Katrina swept through this city, 5 days after the levee collapsed, this baby, how old is this baby? And where's your missing twins?
3: Yes, this is my youngest grandson, and this is their brother. We got separated.
2: All right, they're separate. I hope to God, I'm so glad they're not here. They're not here. They're not here at hell on earth. But here, hold this, honey. What's your name?
3: My name is Anna Lee.
2: Okay. Look in the face of the baby. This is it. This is it. No sugarcoating, no political spin, no Republicans or Democrats. People suffering. Let them go. Let them out of here. Let them go. Let them walk over this damn interstate and let them out of here.
1: All right. Thanks, Geraldo. Appreciate it.
2: Sonny, what's your name?
3: My name is Anna Lee.
2: Okay. Sonny, what's your name?
3: My name is Anna Lee.
2: Okay. Sonny, what's your name?
3: My name is Anna Lee.
2: Okay.
4: Annabelle Lee by Edgar Allan Poe. It was many and many a year ago, my kingdom by the sea, that a maiden lived, whom you may know, by the name of Annabelle Lee. And this maiden she lived with no other thought

And this was the reason that long ago, in this kingdom by the sea, the wind blew out of a cloud by night, chilling my Annabel Lee. So that her high-born kinsmen came and bore her away from me, to shut her up in a sepulcher in this kingdom by the sea. The angels not half so happy in heaven, whence envying her and me? Yes, that was the reason, as all men know, in this kingdom by the sea, that the wind came out of the cloud, chilling and killing my Annabel Lee. But our love, it was stronger by far than the love of those who were older than we, of many far wiser than we. And neither the angels in heaven above, nor the demons down under the sea, can ever dissever my soul from the soul of the beautiful Annabel.

0: her sepulcher there by the sea, and her tomb by the side of the sea.
1: I hate the way they portray us in the media. If you see a black family, it says they're looting. See a white family, it says they're looking for food. And you know it's been 5 days because most of the people are black. And even for me to complain about, I would be a hypocrite because I've tried to turn away from the TV because it's too hard to watch. I've even been shopping before even giving a donation. So now I'm calling my business manager right now to see what is the biggest amount I can give. And just to imagine if I was down there, and those are my people down there. So anybody out there that wants to do anything that we can help with the setup, the way America is set up to help the poor, the black people, the less well off as slow as possible. I mean, this is Red Cross is doing everything they can. We already realize a lot of the people that could help are at war right now, fighting another way, and they've given them permission to go down and shoot us.
2: And subtle, but in even many ways more profoundly devastating, is the lasting damage to the survivors' will to rebuild and remain in the area. The destruction of the spirit of the people of southern Louisiana and Mississippi may end up being the most tragic loss of all.
1: George Bush doesn't care about black people.
3: He killed me, mom.
4: I ain't saying he's a gold digger.
3: I'm in need.
4: He ain't messing with no broke niggas.
3: Kill me, mom.
4: I ain't saying he a gold digger.

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A tornado watch is issued when there's a threat of tornado conditions in your area. You may still have time to take precautions. During a tornado watch, listen to a battery-operated radio or television for weather reports and be prepared to move to shelter if you hear a tornado warning. A tornado warning is issued when a tornado has been sighted or indicated by weather radar. Remember, if you hear a tornado warning, move immediately to shelter. 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A tornado warning is issued when a tornado

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7: Ladies and gentlemen, suppose I come right out with it and admit to you now that my old Martian hoax on the radio was, well, not exactly a hoax. 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
7: I think they're smiling, Gary, and I'd just like to remind them that it is since that broadcast that there have been in this country alone more than 100,000 authenticated sightings. You still think it's a joke? Good. That's the way we want you to feel about it. 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
8: We'd like to make this little commercial message as modest as possible. So we'll just say that critics all over the world have called it a masterpiece.

mountain, and it was a river that I could not pass over, for the waters had risen, waters to swim in, a river that could not

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That was Black Lung by Hazel Dickens from the album Harlan County, USA. Songs of the Coal Miner's Struggle.

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0: an example of a song for chopping down a tree. 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
1: Lord, burn up. Oh, Lord, it girl.
2: Oh, yeah.
1: Talking about burn. 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

0: Jesus. 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
0: The 100 years. 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I call Alberta from the women ward.
1: Women
0: ward, man. 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
1: Oh, yeah.
0: I call Alberta, Alberta from the women ward.

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0: That was Daniel Jenke with Mi Hueso from the album Cinco Puntos Cardinales.
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That was the prayer of Kalarupa by the Buddhist monks and students of the Dipsi Chokling Monastery. That was from an album entitled Tibetan Mysteries.

0: Coming up on Tech Nation, Dr. Shana Kelly joins me. She is the president of bioengineering and the head of BioHub Chicago for the Chan Zuckerberg Initiative. She tells me they are all in on AI-powered biology. And ever had a heart attack or know someone who did? You need medical intervention and fast. But it takes time to figure that out. Immediate therapeutics as a way to start treatment, well, immediately, with no harm done if it turns out you're in the clear. And what's the difference between NIH, the FDA, and the CDC? Nope, it's not a trick question. All this coming up on this week's Tech Nation.
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0: In Tufts University professor Daniel Dennett's 2013 book, Intuition Pumps and Other Tools for Thinking, he writes, when physicist Richard Feynman found himself listening to a scientific talk in a field he didn't know well, he had a favorite question to ask the speaker. Can you give me a really simple example of what you're talking about? If the speaker couldn't oblige, Feynman got suspicious.
2: Yeah, I think that's a wonderful tactic. I've used it myself. I find that some people are really opposed to using examples, and I think if you use examples, it helps everybody. He was, of course, a master of making up simple examples as he went along. He could often figure out very complicated things that he didn't even quite understand by just making a simpler example.
3: Let's talk about what is in this book. I mean, and I'll just back up a second. That we all think, or at least we think, and we use different methods for thinking. And sometimes we'll say to someone, they're not very analytical, or they can't seem to be able to think about this. Let's introduce the idea of thinking tools.
2: Yeah. A student of mine once said, one of my favorite quotes, you can't do much carpentry with your bare hands, and you can't do much thinking with your bare brain. And that's just true. It's first of all, you definitely need the most important thinking tools of all, which are words. The main reason we're so much smarter than dolphins and chimpanzees and elephants and everybody else in the animal world is that we can talk it over. We can trade notes. We can challenge each other and ask why and ask for explanations. That's the hammer and screwdriver and saw, right? There's our words themselves, which have many roles to play. But then once you've got words, you can build those words into little persuasion devices, or sometimes great big huge persuasion devices. And sometimes these are theories or methods, cost-benefit analysis, things like that. Sometimes they're just sort of like Aesop's fables. They're little stories that are designed by you, if you make them, to get your audience to say, oh, yeah, I get it, yeah, right, to draw a conclusion. But conclusion not necessarily in the logical sense of an airtight demonstration, but just a hunch that you get behind and you say, got it, yeah, right, thank you. So that's an intuition pump. And I coined that term, more than 30 years ago, to talk about a defective intuition pump. But I think they're wonderful when they're done right. And they are the tool of choice in philosophy for several millennia. And the best of them are unforgettable and legendary. Descartes' evil demon that tries to fool him into thinking that the world exists when it doesn't. Plato's cave. Hobbes in the state of nature, where life is nasty, prudish, and short. But that philosophers and others are coming up with intuition pumps all the time. And I wanted people to become a little bit self-conscious about these as devices by reverse engineering them, by turning all the knobs to see what makes them work. Oddly enough, we philosophers who are supposed to be such self-absorbed, reflective navel gazers, it's amazing how unselfconscious most philosophers are about the methods they use and whether they're good methods and how and when you can rely on them. So by drawing attention to the fact that these tales we tell are artifacts, they're designed to do a job, then we can reverse engineer them. We can say, well, what actually provides the power in this particular case? And is that what we want?
0: This 2013 TechNation interview features Daniel Dennett and his book, Intuition Pumps and Other Tools for Thinking. Today, he continues to be the Angus B. Fletcher Professor of Philosophy and Director of the Center for Cognitive Studies at Tufts University. I'm Moira Gunn. 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
0: From San Francisco, I'm Moira Gunn, and this is Tech Nation. Today on Tech Nation, what does it mean to be all in on AI-powered biology? Chan Zuckerberg Initiative's Dr. Shana Kelly is my guest. She tells us about what they're working on and what that means for the future. And for the 7 million Americans who think they're having heart attacks each year, and only 1 out of 4 actually are, a fast intervention, even before a heart attack is confirmed. Already successfully tested in phase 2, it's ready to go into final pivotal trials in ambulances and emergency rooms. And what's the difference between NIH, the FDA, and the CDC? And what do they have in common?
4: Tech Nation is underwritten in part by MindK, a global software development force in a world where every business can be global. On the web at mindk.com.
0: And now, Dr. Shana Kelly. Dr. Kelly, welcome to the program.
5: Wonderful to be here.
0: Now, I keep hearing that the Chan Zuckerberg Initiative is all in on AI-powered biology. And I think we all understand what biology is. What's AI-powered biology?
5: Yeah, well, biology, as I'm sure you're aware, is a discipline where we form hypotheses about what might be going on. We do experiments. We interpret the experiments, and then we try to come up with holistic views of what's happening in cells, what's happening in the human body. And that process, it turns out, is very labor-intensive and a little slow. Biological discoveries take many, many years. There's a lot of different moving parts that have to come together. And our approach now is to use AI to really accelerate and to take very large data sets that will go above and beyond what we can do either with human interpretation or even bioinformatic interpretation. And we're going to use machine learning and artificial intelligence to really speed the process of understanding large data sets and being able to simulate biology so that rather than sending armies of people into the lab, we can mine models and come away with those insights much faster.
0: But it has to start at some level in the lab because you've got to deal with tissues and cells and the like, right?
5: Yeah, the lab is not going anywhere. So we need to generate large data sets in the lab to train the models. And then as we get predictions that are made by our models, we have to go back to the lab and we have to validate them and make sure that whatever the model is pointing us towards is real. And then if we have an insight that, let's say, is going to help us develop a new therapy or a new diagnostic, well, then we got to get in the lab and really bring that to fruition, right? We're not going to have these things just jump out of the models for us. We're going to have to do the work to bring them to patients.
0: So let's go down then to the next level, and that's where we get the all-in part on AI-powered biology. That's the Chan Zuckerberg Initiative. What is it, who is it, and what's it all about?
5: So 10 years ago, Priscilla Chan and Mark Zuckerberg founded the Chan Zuckerberg Initiative, CZI, to really make an impact that would change our trajectory as humans and to really make the world a better place. Over time, they have been very generous in terms of the resources that they have put into that philanthropy. And the philanthropy did a variety of different things. Science was one of them. over time, they decided to focus on science. That's where they thought there could be the greatest impact and where there was a great need for the resources that they could bring to bear. And so over time, CZI has become more and more science focused, and now we're getting even more focused, and we are really concentrating on AI-powered biology. And so we are all in on this. We are taking all the resources. We're doing frontier AI, but we're combining that with frontier biology, right? The cutting edge of biology, cutting edge technologies in biology. And what we hope will emerge from that is frontier medicine and really paradigm shifts in terms of things that we can offer to patients or to the human population to keep them well.
3: Now, I see that their big goal here is to support the science and technology to make it possible to cure, prevent, and manage all diseases by the end of this century. Now, personally, I need it to happen faster.
5: Right.
3: But, okay, end of this century. I have never seen a goal or a quest like this that was so inclusive and had a science and technology focus that just might do that.
5: I could not agree with you more. It's very exciting. And one of the things that I love about being part of this organization is that we're just incredibly ambitious. Like, there is just unbridled ambition here. And it sounds challenging, right, to tackle all of disease, to make a dent in our high burden diseases and really change the trajectory, you know, of our health as a population. But that is what we are striving for. And we really only pursue things that have that transformative potential. We don't want to do incremental things. We want to take big leaps. And that is really the philosophy behind the way we work at CZI and BioHub. And it's incredibly inspiring. It's wonderful as a scientist to be able to work that way.
3: Now, this effort is organized around four core scientific grand challenges. Let's go there. Let's talk about them.
5: Sure. So we've identified four areas that we think are just excellent fields for us to focus our efforts, where there is white space, where there's an impact to be made using our approach, being very technology-focused, AI-focused, wanting to make breakthroughs in biology. And so we have one challenge that is focused on developing new imaging technologies that are allowing us to watch biology in action at an unprecedented level of detail. We have another challenge that is focused on reprogramming immune cells so that we can use them to really surveil the human body and fix problems within the body. And then we have another one that is focused, this is where my work is based. We're developing new tools that allow us to watch inflammation in real time in the human body, in tissue models and organoid-based systems, just to allow us to really watch inflammation and decode it and learn everything that we can about it so that we can figure out how to reverse it in the human body when that makes sense. And then finally, we have a challenge related to creating unified models of the cell, virtual cells where we can ingest very large amounts of biological information, be able to do virtual experiments, and, again, accelerate biology. So we have these four main areas, again, all frontier areas, and we're approaching these problems in a really different way, a completely multidisciplinary way where we bring people together from across scientific disciplines, across engineering, across computer science. And it's really exciting to be focused on these areas where there's a lot to learn and there's just so much impact to be had if we are successful.
3: Now, we understand, I think, in general, cells, but you mentioned the word organoid. What are organoids?
5: Yeah, so organoids are a type of tissue model. So there are some biological processes that you really don't want to study just in a cell. Inflammation is a perfect example. Inflammation happens when you have immune cells talking to the cells within human tissues, and that communication is not going so well. And there's things being said that are not so good for the cells. And we can't just take single cells, we can't take cells in a petri dish and recreate that. We need a tissue model, and an organoid is basically, it's kind of like a mini model of an organ. And so we bring different cell types together. For example, we can make organoids of skin. And so we take skin cells and we layer them up and we get exactly the same structure that you see in human skin. You get an epidermis, a dermis, and then you can start to do experiments there where you're in that complete tissue context rather than in cells in a petri dish.
3: So while in biology and in biotech, you would actually take skin and do these experiments. You'll do them in the computer, if you will, in computational and data form. And then you'll go back to the lab to say, did we get that right? And when you understand you got it right, then you can use the computer again and again and again for many different kinds of experiments.
5: Exactly. It's a feedback loop. It's a virtuous cycle, right, of computation and work being done in the lab. You know, we try to do as much as we can with computation, but ultimately, again, to validate and also to bring things to life. You know this, that to develop a new therapy, there's a lot of stuff that has to happen in the lab to validate that this is something that we should take towards patients, and we'll continue to do that, but we're already seeing that we can accelerate all of the kind of random walks that we do in the lab or the random walks of hypothesis generation. Right? It takes a lot of wrong turns very often in experimental research to get from point A to point B. But with computation, you can go on a much more direct route because you're sampling all those right turns and left turns and things that you probably shouldn't bother to look at and then get to that right conclusion.
3: And your computation could go on in the cloud, you know, while you're sleeping. It doesn't get tired.
5: 24/7, yeah.
3: Exactly, exactly. Now, I want people to understand that the AI you are talking about is more than the LLMs, the large language models, which, you know, many of us use every day, either to generate text or when we, you know, perhaps Google something, you know, say, hey, this is what this says. All of a sudden, we get the AI input on that, or we'll have at the top of our email, you might see this email thread will tell you that this person talked to this person and this person did this. So those are part of the large language models. They are looking at language, analyzing it, generating things from there. And that is only one part of AI. And yet, you are developing new LLMs in support of what you're doing. So let's expand a little on that AI.
5: Absolutely. So LLMs have already been shown to be very powerful in science and for biological research because there are languages in biology, right? There's the language of a protein sequence, and you can use LLM-like approaches to predict sequences or to predict structures from those sequences, and that is something that is progressing, I think, extremely well. There's other areas where people have analyzed transcriptomic data, other types of omic data that way. But we do want to look beyond LLMs, right? Language is pretty linear, right? You're just looking in one dimension for what word comes after another one. Same thing, you could look at some biological processes that way. But biology is multidimensional, like really, really multidimensional, right? There's so many things going on at one time. There's so many different ways that biology reads things out, and the dynamics are not linear at all. And so we're going to have to use different approaches to be able to capture that if we want to do it accurately. And so we are certainly looking at using anything that already exists. We can certainly put that to work. But we are fortunate at BioHub to have incredible computer science expertise that I think if there are new types of AI that need to be brought in the mix to solve these problems and help us accelerate forward, we will be able to do that because those are exactly the kinds of people that we have working here.
3: Now, we have four grand challenges here, but CZI has three BioHubs. Now, how does that work?
5: Great question.
3: Did somebody get two? How did that happen?
5: Great question. So the grand challenges did arise out of these kind of geographical biohubs that were put in place over the last 10 years. But actually, we just reorganized a bit, and we are now all one organization called BioHub. And we work seamlessly. We work across the country. And we work on these grand challenges in a way that is not defined by geography. It's really defined by who has the right solution, who has somebody that can plug in exactly the right expertise into this problem. And I think that's one of the things that's really exciting about us as an organization is that we have hundreds of world-class scientists, engineers, again, like computer science types of folks, and we're just all there working on these incredibly ambitious problems. And so, you know, this is an unprecedented structure, I think, for a biomedical research organization and an institute. And I think we're going to be able to produce really new insights because of the multidisciplinary, because we have people coming from so many different perspectives and with the different backgrounds being put to use. So it's an incredibly exciting model.
3: At the same time, we all know everybody doesn't have to be co-located all the time to do creative things, but you have to be able to have these hubs in places which can draw from a lot of talent. You can't put it someplace that's out in the middle of nowhere. It's not a data center that you get out there and you plug it in and there's a very limited staff that's needed to run it. So where are the bio hubs and why are they there?
5: Great question. So the biohubs got started basically in three locations in the Bay Area, so around San Francisco, in Chicago, and in New York City. And when each of the original biohubs were started, they were done so in partnership with great universities. So in San Francisco, there was a partnership between CZI and UCSF, Berkeley, and Stanford. In Chicago, we have the University of Chicago, we have Northwestern University, and we have the University of Illinois Urbana-Champaign. In New York, we have Rockefeller, we have Columbia, and we have Yale. And so we have these partnerships, and we also have the incredible talent pool that is associated with universities that function at that level and that have the level of research activity that these universities have. And so this is part of the magic of the model. You're right. We're not just out in the middle of nowhere just starting something from scratch. We are leveraging world-class universities so that we have the talent, we have the back and forth with the great faculty that are at these universities. And it's, I think, part of what's really special about the model and what it makes it work exceptionally well.
3: Well, you are the president, as we've said earlier, of bioengineering at BioHub Chicago. And right now, you are in Redwood City at the headquarters, if you will, which everybody's getting together this week at the time of this interview. But you are also a professor at Northwestern, and I might add, across three departments, chemistry, biomedical engineering, and biochemistry and molecular genetics, which speaks to the breadth of the kinds of things you're doing. And there may be some people who are saying, who is this woman? How could I possibly understand anything she's talking about? Well, you've already understood everything she's already said. So let's go to specifically what you are doing at BioHub Chicago. Tell us some of the interesting projects you're working on there.
5: Sure. So in Chicago, we think a lot about inflammation within the human body. And we develop new ways to study inflammation. It's a complicated problem to kind of take apart and to dissect. There's the immune cells that are doing their thing, sometimes causing problems. There's all the tissues within the human body that interact with immune cells, and it's that interaction that can produce inflammation. And to study this, you need to be able to look in real time because this is a dynamic process. You can't just take a snapshot and be able to understand it. You have to have a way of looking at intact tissue because that's what the immune system is interacting with. And then you also really have to have some spatial information to kind of understand how inflammation kind of spreads and how you might have inflammation in this part of the body or not that part of the body. And so in terms of technologies that can help capture this and can capture the molecular landscape of inflammation, we do not have a lot of tools. And so that is where we have been focusing. That's what our work has really honed in on. And so we have two families of technologies that we're working on. One technology is amenable to the development of implantable sensors. So think continuous glucose monitor, right? Patch on the arm, little microneedle under the skin, and then you can measure glucose, right, in real time, all day, all night. we're developing tools and already have really exciting proof of concept for an implantable sensor that instead of looking at glucose, it tracks inflammatory markers and can watch them trend up and down. We can do a handful of markers at the moment. So that's a technology that we're building on. We're also developing probes that, for example, could go in the brain to track neuroinflammation. There's really so many exciting directions we can go with that type of approach. But we look at small handfuls of markers at a time. 5 to 10 is probably the sweet spot. If we want to go and actually characterize what every single protein in the human body is doing during inflammation, we need different types of approaches that can really give us that coverage of the entire proteome. And so we have platforms that we refer to as live tissue omic platforms that allow us to look at the proteome or the metabolome.
3: And the proteome and the metabolome are?
5: The proteome is the collection, thank you, of all of the proteins that do the work within the human cell and within the human body. The metabolome is the collection of all of the small molecules that are doing things in the cell. And so there, I'm talking thousands of different things. If you kind of go to the next level of detail, it's tens of thousands of different forms of proteins or small molecules. And so there, you need to go very broad. You need to go very deep. And so that's another suite of technologies that we're developing.
3: So at one level, you're working on sensors to really check out what's going on in your body with that data. And you also have, in the computation space, models of what should be going on. So you should be able to see the differential. You should be able to see, for example, inflammation and the state of inflammation, which plays into so many diseases that we have today.
5: Exactly. And I think you've put your finger right on it, that we develop new technology platforms that have the capacity to generate really large data sets, areas of biology where we have not had data previously. And then that really takes us to this place where we are very well equipped to start developing models based on that data and then mining them to see what new insights can be generated. But it's a loop, right? Then we can go back to the lab, back to these technology platforms to see whether we've come to a conclusion that's correct. And then we can keep generating data, keep advancing the models, you know, hopefully accelerate the insights and the power of the insights. And it's a loop. And I think our ability to work that way is what will allow us to make breakthroughs.
3: I've been speaking with Dr. Shana Kelly. She's the president of bioengineering and head of BioHub Chicago for the Chan Zuckerberg Initiative. We'll talk more after a break.

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In the second half of our show, getting treatment immediately when you think you may have had a heart attack, and what's the difference between NIH, the FDA, and the CDC? Might be a good thing to know. Stay with us.

0: You're listening to Tech Nation. I've been speaking with Dr. Shana Kelly, the president of bioengineering and head of BioHub Chicago for the Chan Zuckerberg Initiative. The idea of accelerating science, which accelerates diagnostics, prevention, treatment, is really exciting. It's like, gee, does that mean there's going to be a lot of new drugs? It's like maybe the same number of new drugs. It's just they're that much better. But I think it's very important to understand you're not doing that to make the world all Chan Zuckerberg drugs, all Chan Zuckerberg diagnostics, are you?
1: Not at all. And we are really not looking for the incremental, you know, for the let's give a cancer patient 3 to 6 months of additional life. Right? We want to make the big leaps. We want new paradigms. We want completely new ways to treat disease, and really cure disease is what we're striving towards. But even better, let's use all of these insights that we're generating to prevent disease. Let's get in there at a very early stage of things, maybe when inflammation is first starting to spark within the human body. And let's do something about that instead of treating, you know, end-stage cardiovascular disease. And so that's really where we want to end up. It's just in a place where we can cure and prevent and dramatically lower the burden of disease across the human population. Another thing that's really important about the way we work is that we want to disseminate, you know, everything that we're discovering, all of the insights, all of the data sets, we want to get those out into the community so that other people can use them as well. And CZI has a long history of doing this. They have incredible databases of single cell data that they have made available to the community. And that is the spirit in which we will continue to work. Anytime we can just push something directly out into the community, we will absolutely do that. We try to get all of our work pre-printed so that people can see it even before it's published. We make data sets available. And so this is not work that we want to keep inside or keep to ourselves. We really want to get it out into the community to accelerate the progress that can be made using it.
0: Now, I noticed your PhD is in chemistry, and over your career you've expanded many times the disciplines that you can work in and have contributed to. And I look through a number of the people across the board. You've got PhDs across the sciences. And I've become more and more fascinated by the fact that we can describe our biology, the biology of our bodies, beyond the language of biology. We can use the language of chemistry. We can use the language of physics. We can use the language of computer science. It's as if all of these things, all of these sciences now are coming together. And that is new to me.
1: It's really exciting. I mean, it's convergence, right? We have the kind of classical disciplines, chemistry, biology, physics, we've got engineering over here, and the lines have been blurring for a while now. I, throughout my career, have always really wanted to work kind of like right at the interfaces. I think that's a very fertile place to explore and to find new ways of putting things together. That's certainly how we work at BioHub. And it also allows you to approach problems kind of almost from a naive perspective. You know, you can look at a really complex problem, but you don't get bogged down. You know, you haven't been working on it for 30 years, and you don't get bogged down like with all the baggage that can come with that. And you then get fresh sets of eyes looking at these problems and then just coming up with completely new ways to address them. And I think that is incredibly powerful.
0: Well, Dr. Kelly, I want to thank you for coming in. And please know you're always welcome on Tech Nation. Please come back and see us again.
1: Thank you so much, Moira.
0: Dr. Shana Kelly is the president of bioengineering and the head of BioHub Chicago for the Chan Zuckerberg Initiative. More information is available at CZI.com. That's the initials CZI.com. I'm Moira Gunn. You're listening to Tech Nation. When you are having a heart attack, you need medical intervention and fast. But to do that, it has to be established that you're actually having a heart attack. Of the 7 million Americans who think they're having heart attacks each year, only 1 out of 4 actually is. But that takes time to figure out. Then and only then can you receive the life-saving and heart-saving drugs that treat heart attacks. Wouldn't it be great if you could immediately hook up an IV with naturally occurring human ingredients, which wouldn't hurt anyone, but could deeply intervene if the person was having a heart attack? Already successfully tested in phase 2, it's ready to go into final pivotal trials in ambulances and emergency rooms. Dr. Harry Selker is an MD and the dean of the Tufts Clinical and Translational Science Institute, as well as the founder of Boston-based Immediate Therapeutics. Dr. Atul Deshpande is its CEO. Dr. Selker and Dr. Deshpande, welcome to the program.
2: Oh, thank you for having us.
3: Thank you, Moira. Glad to be here.
0: Now, let me start with you, Dr. Selker. I hear the term ACS, acute coronary syndromes, plural syndromes. What is ACS? And please explain that for us non-medical people here.
2: Sure. Well, the heart muscle is supplied by arteries called coronary arteries. And if those arteries that supply the heart muscle with blood are blocked, then the heart muscle dies. And we call that myocardium, that's the heart muscle, infarction, the death of the muscle, or a heart attack, as we usually call it. And so when some blockage, a coronary thrombosis, or a blockage in the coronary artery happens, the first thing that happens is someone starts having chest pain. We often think about that as angina pectoris. And if that blockage continues, then it converts into a heart attack. So acute coronary syndromes include both unstable angina pectoris, which is the first part, or cardiac arrest, which can happen right away, or the progression all the way to a heart attack as part of that syndrome.
0: And the outcome for any of these events is not good.
2: Not at all, not at all. The first thing that can happen is, of course, the chest pain is a warning sign, but sometimes people don't even progress to a heart attack. The instability of the heart because of the blocked blood flow leads to cardiac arrest, and that's the end of the story. But if it doesn't happen that way and it continues and the heart muscle continues not to have enough blood flow, then that's a heart attack. And so the outcome of heart attacks is also, as you know, serious. People can die of that as well and develop heart failure and many other consequences.
0: Now, Dr. Selker, you are, among other things, the dean of the Tufts Clinical and Translational Science Institute. And with a colleague some years ago, your colleague, who is currently an advisor to Immediate Therapeutics, Dr. James Udelson, who is the chief of cardiology at Tufts Medical Center, you two noticed that by feeding a simple solution of 3 naturally occurring substances intravenously, that means a simple IV, feeding this combination of 3 substances in animal studies prevented cardiac arrest, heart attack, and even death. And science has known this for decades. What were the 3 substances that were fed into the IV?
2: Sure. They're glucose, which is just sugar, insulin, which is in everybody's body to control sugar metabolism, and potassium. And we called it GIK, with K from the periodic table for potassium. So it's glucose, insulin, and potassium. And in those experimental studies that you mentioned, years ago, they found that if they clamped off, they blocked the coronary arteries in animals, but then gave them this glucose, insulin, potassium mixture while they blocked off the coronary artery, nothing bad happened. Whereas if you didn't do that, they, of course, would have cardiac arrest, heart attack, and often die. So we realized that if you start it right away, when the blockage happens in animals, it would work very well to prevent damage. However, it turns out that in humans, when people thought about using it, they started using it way too late. They started using it at 6 hours or more. And by that time, of course, the people who are going to have cardiac arrest are no longer there. The people who are going to have a heart attack have already, you know, passed on. And so it didn't work. And what we realized, Jim Udelson and myself, was that if we treated the people the way we did in the animal lab, that is treating them right away when they started having chest pain, for example, when they call 911, then we could maybe save their lives too. And indeed, that led to the immediate trial.
0: This may sound like a hallway conversation between you two, but in fact, you published it. You and Dr. Udelson published it in JAMA, the Journal of the American Medical Association, and that was back, I believe, in 2010, 2011?
2: 2012.
0: 2012, back in there. And I think you figured, didn't you figure that this would really take off? You know, like, it's just an observation, but it's like, this can't be that hard to give. But it's still not here with us.
2: That's right. We were surprised. And, you know, the immediate trial showed that, in fact, there was a reduction in cardiac arrest and mortality that was very significant, a reduction of 50% and even more for larger heart attacks. And it saved a lot of heart muscle as well. And so we thought this would be adopted right away. But no one would manufacture it. And that was because the tradition in the business model, really, in pharmaceuticals is you get a patent on a drug and then you market the heck out of it and charge whatever you want to charge. And that's a very profitable model. They weren't interested in trying to market glucose, insulin, and potassium. So we went to, you know, pharmaceutical companies and others and talked about it, got nowhere. And so finally we decided to start our own company where we were really determined to bring this to the public. There's no question this could save hundreds of thousands of lives from the most common cause of death and morbidity in the world. And we are determined to get it out there where it can do some good.
0: So here we are today. You've moved along. And actually, you've had some studies completed, some trials completed in humans. Where has this been tested thus far?
2: Well, we were the first people to test it in a double-blind controlled trial in humans in the emergency setting where people are having acute coronary syndromes. In the past, it had been tested for cardiac surgery, particularly in the UK, but also in this country, particularly in Texas. And there, people were convinced it was very helpful and it saves lives and improves outcomes from cardiac surgery. However, cardiac surgery, you can prepare everything the night before, have it all ready, but no one had ever figured out a way to give it in the emergency setting. So what we set out to do is to do it in ambulances. People call 911 when they're having chest pain, and the paramedic comes there, and confirming that they're having acute coronary syndrome, they then start the glucose, insulin, potassium.
0: And this has now evolved. You have accomplished enough that you're working with the FDA. You're now in about to start a pivotal trial, phase 3, here in the U.S. And that means if it works, you will likely get the nod of approval. Tell us about that trial. What are you doing? What does it take to get there?
2: Well, in many ways, this is very much like the first trial, which, as I mentioned, already had a reduction of cardiac arrest or mortality of 50%. So we're hopeful for its outcome. This will be about the same size to start with. 900 patients will be brought in. And then the FDA will look at it for accelerated approval. And if it's a striking result, they'll stop us because it would be unethical to continue the trial. But even so, it's very likely that we'll get accelerated approval. But then we will continue for another 700 people to see what its effect is on long-term heart failure. We think that it would also reduce heart failure, which, as you may know, is the most common and most expensive cause of hospitalization in this country.
0: Will this be exclusively in ambulances?
2: No. Good point. The one difference between this and our prior study is the prior study was entirely done in ambulances. This one will be done in ambulances and emergency departments. The reason for that is that about people who come in with acute coronary syndromes and heart attacks, half of them come in.

0: here.
1: Right. Well, you're absolutely right. When someone calls 911, what they're not looking for is an informed consent form, what, you know, when somebody comes to help them. So what we did is for that trial, we do something that FDA has long approved, which is called emergency exception from informed consent, or EFIC. And what that means is we go into communities, we interview likely patients, we also interview community groups, and we ask them whether they'll be willing to have this study in their community. Many of them are very enthusiastic because they see the benefits. And then, so if they agree, then what we do is we tell the patient they're going to be included in the trial, and they can say yes or no right away without full informed consent. And then we start the medication. And then within 4 hours, once they're at the hospital, we can get full informed consent. And that way we can also follow them up for further data and so forth. But this is felt to be the most ethical way of doing studies like this, because to delay treatment would be unethical.
0: Now, I have a couple more questions here. You're giving glucose, insulin, and potassium. What about if people are diabetic? You're giving them additional insulin. Is this a problem?
1: Right. Well, that is, of course, something we thought about. And it turns out the glucose, insulin, potassium are put together in a special mixture, very balanced. And so, indeed, we studied separately, and I'll give you the bottom line first and then go backwards. But the bottom line is that it worked just fine with diabetics as well as non-diabetics. But we also studied the physiology of how the treatment worked in patients, asking the question, well, what happens to their blood sugar and their insulin levels when we give them the glucose, insulin, potassium? And what we found in our study was even in people who got this in the pre-hospital setting, in ambulances, their insulin levels and their glucose levels stayed absolutely stable because of the mixture being so properly constituted. So it's safe for diabetics. In fact, it may even be beneficial for them, but there's no risk to them for being diabetic.
0: These are just simple things. This is not a new drug we don't know anything about. We got to worry what other drugs they may be on. These just exist in nature.
1: That's right. That's right. And that is very safe because of that. I mean, we obviously have to mix it just right. But these are things to which people should not have special reactions. It's not a fancy drug. It's glucose, insulin, and potassium.
0: So in the future, or if we happen to find ourselves in this study, in fact, what we're talking about is they might just, you know, hook us up to an IV, which they do all the time, and that's what would be coming into our system. It's that simple.
1: Yes, you're right. When the paramedic came to the person's house or wherever they found them, they put in the regular IV, which they, of course, do as a first step of any treatment, and then they can hook up at that same time glucose, insulin, potassium intravenously without any additional fuss.
0: Now, to do a pivotal trial, a big trial like this, well, it's not as there's a lot of planning, working with the FDA and all this. It costs a lot of money. And that gets us to Dr. Deshpande. And you are relatively new to Immediate, although you've been around the biotech industry for many years. One example is a long stint with Sanofi Genzyme. And you are the CEO, which carries a heavy burden. You are the business end here. And I have to say that a lot of people say, oh, that must be fun to be a biotech CEO. And you guys have a lot of stuff to do, most of which is not the science. You know, you've got a lot of work to do here. And I'm going to start here. This is the first time we've had a treatment on Biotech Nation where the drug isn't a drug. There are these three substances, naturally occurring substances, coming together. And the presumption is that if it's a new drug, that's going to carry a patent. No patent, no funding. But in fact, a better view of this is that we've got a portfolio of patents around all of these drugs we've been talking about. But the perception may be, well, there's no patent here. And so how do you get that across the line to funding? Explain what's going on there, what the challenge is.
2: It surely is, Moira, and that really is a great question of how do we take it from here to the patients. And so in this combination of our drug, what is really important is it's not just the what, but it's the why, when, and how we use the drug to give it to the patients. And that is exactly what we have built our IP strategy around. So what we have is, you know, a portfolio of IP strategy that is looking at time

0: of administration. It's looking at delivery routes. It's looking at all the indications that we can build around the use of GIK in patients. So you know, the idea here is to get it to the patients as early as possible and with the timing of administration pattern that clearly differentiates us from anything else that could be potentially done out there with you know, with others. Now, on top of this IP portfolio that we have built, we have a trifecta of support from the FDA. As Harry mentioned before, we have this special protocol assessment, the SPA. In addition to that, we have a breakthrough designation, which is, you know, which allows us to fast track the review once the trial is done. And last but not least, we have the biologic license application designation, which gives us 12 years of exclusivity in the U.S. market. Now, combined all of that, it does give us, you know, similar protection in the market as any other comparable drug that comes to market after 8, 10, 12 years of R&D. So it gives us all that we need to have a successful drug, both from a clinical perspective, but also a commercial success story.
1: Now, here's some more questions I have. I had time to think about that while you were speaking. I'm sorry about that. So in the United States, Dr. Selker, how many people are we talking about that have heart attacks or at least suspected heart attacks?
2: Sure. Well, acute coronary syndromes is the most common cause of hospitalization, mortality, and morbidity in this country. And there's over 7 million people a year who have chest pain and wonder, is this a heart attack? And of those, about half really look like they have acute coronary syndromes and should be treated with glucose, insulin, potassium, or as we sometimes call it, GIK. And those people will be in the emergency department, either going there directly or brought there by ambulance, and they would be started on the glucose, insulin, potassium. And then when it becomes obvious that about half of them might not continue to have acute coronary syndromes, that can be stopped safely. It's a very non-toxic drug. And the rest of the patients are already on it, and they are much helped by getting the glucose, insulin, potassium. In particular, at a time when there's not enough blood flow to the heart through the coronary arteries, the glucose, insulin, potassium supports the myocardium, the heart muscle. It provides glucose for energy metabolism. It causes much better electrolyte balance, so there's less arrhythmias with the potassium. And insulin also helps drive potassium and glucose into cells where it's most effective and also is anti-inflammatory, and it also stops cell death. So the combination of the three work very closely together to protect the threatened heart muscle. And that's why, in fact, our first study showed that we had 80% smaller heart attacks with glucose, insulin, potassium than with placebo. 80% reduction in the size of heart attacks. That's very important.
1: So some 7 million people a year think they're having a heart attack. And of those, how many are having a heart attack?
2: Yeah. About a quarter of them. So, but you can't tell right away. And obviously, you don't want to miss treating people who might be having a heart attack. So over 7 million people who call 911 or go to the emergency department for chest pain that looks like heart problems, about half of those will be convincing enough that they need to be treated right away because you just don't know who's going to have it and who's not. So that's about 3.5 million people a year who need to be getting glucose, insulin, potassium. Of those, after a couple hours of observation in the emergency department, it becomes obvious that some are really having acute coronary syndromes. That's about 1.5 million. And another 1.5 million tend not to be having it, and they can have their glucose, insulin, potassium stopped. So it's safe, and those who need protection get it right away, and those who don't need it, it can be stopped.
1: So the big takeaway here is we have to get this to people early, and we need to prevent damage and maybe even protect their lives.
2: Absolutely. That encapsulates the entire need. It's a right now unmet need. There's no other medication out there that addresses supporting the heart muscle during acute coronary syndrome. This will be a first-in-class treatment that we hope to bring to patients all over the world, frankly.
1: Dr. Selker and Dr. Deshpande, thank you so much. I hope you come back and keep us updated.
2: Dr. Gunn, we very much enjoyed it.
0: Thank you so much, Moira. I really appreciate the opportunity to share our research, and we look forward to coming back again.
1: Dr. Harry Selker is the Dean of the Tufts Clinical and Translational Science Institute and the founder of Boston-based Immediate Therapeutics. Dr. Atul Deshpande is its CEO. More information is available at immtx.com. I'm Moira Gunn. You're listening to Tech Nation. Now, I know this might sound like a trick question, but it's really important. What's the difference between the NIH, the FDA, and the CDC? And what do they have in common? The letters NIH are short for the National Institutes, plural, of Health, and there are some 27 institutes, each with a different focus on human health. And historically, the NIH has been the largest funder of scientific biomedical research in the world, funding both U.S. and international scientists. Now, the FDA is the U.S. Food and Drug Administration. It's the gatekeeper for every proposed drug, vaccine, and medical device, each of which must be proven safe and effective before being released to the public. This is a very long road, although there are also emergency use approvals, which were essential during the COVID pandemic. Finally, the CDC, the Centers, plural, Centers for Disease Control and Prevention. The CDC aims to keep the public healthy, both here and internationally. Among its responsibilities is to create guidelines on health strategy, collect data on the health status of the public, make recommendations on the use of drugs and vaccines. It's charged with constantly monitoring the health of the American public as well as the global community, and it leads the collaborations necessary during public health emergencies. So in simple, if not simplistic terms, the NIH funds new cutting-edge science, which creates new potential treatments. These are then approved, or not approved as the case may be, by the FDA. And the health of the general public is overseen by the CDC. So what do they have in common? They are all part of HHS. That's the Department of Health and Human Services, and thus they all report to the Secretary of HHS, who at this writing is Robert F. Kennedy Jr. That's right, he's in charge of all of them, the NIH, the FDA, and the CDC, the science, the regulation of drugs, and the monitoring of public health. And when one or all of their funds are cut, and or their scope is changed, well, change is upon us all. For Tech Nation, I'm Moira Gunn.

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Executive producer is Matt Gardner. Our theme music was composed by Ann Nachtrieb-Zethiger and Robert Powell, with title creation provided by NameLab Incorporated of San Francisco. 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I'm Paul Lancourt.

That was the Hinnegar Union Sacred Harp Convention performing Antioch 277.

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0: Welcome to Between the Lines, presenting news and analysis of critical issues affecting our communities, the nation, and the world. I'm Scott Harris. This week we present Alex Lawson, Executive Director of Social Security Works, who talks about a recent House Budget Committee field hearing held in Dallas that signaled the Republican Party plan to cut Social Security benefits. Kimberly Scott, Executive Director of the Georgia Women's Action for New Directions Education Fund, who discusses growing resistance to the nationwide push to revive the nuclear power industry. And Cass Mutta, Professor of International Affairs at the University of Georgia, who provides an overview of rising support for European far-right parties and the parallel success of parties on the left. But first we begin with a summary of some of the week's underreported news stories.
1: British counterterrorism police are investigating a mysterious incident near the British airbase in Fairford, used by the U.S. Air Force for bomber operations during the Trump regime's war on Iran. Five British men in their 20s were arrested near the base after three suspicious vans were discovered in the village of Welford. The men were detained on explosives charges and later on suspicion of preparing a terrorist act. But police found no explosives in the vehicles, only gasoline, and all five suspects were released on strict bail while the investigation continues. The case became more puzzling when The Guardian reported that one of the suspects himself had called the police before the arrests. The incident triggered a major security operation, including bomb disposal teams and the evacuation of about 85 households. British counterterrorism officials say they are investigating whether the men could have been acting knowingly or unknowingly on behalf of a foreign government, but have not established that the incident was a state-sponsored terrorist plot. Iran has emerged as one line of inquiry because Tehran has previously warned that bases used to attack Iranian territory could be considered legitimate targets. U.S. Secretary of State Marco Rubio asserted that a foreign actor was involved but offered no public evidence, while Iran has denied any connection to the incident. The United Nations Security Council is engaged in a bitter dispute over whether to expand an arms embargo in Sudan, where more than 3 years of civil war between the Sudanese armed forces and the paramilitary rapid support forces has produced one of the world's worst humanitarian crises. On September 11th, the Council unanimously extended an existing weapons embargo that applies only to Darfur for just 1 month while negotiations continue on a U.S. proposal to ban weapons shipments throughout Sudan. The war has killed up to 400,000 people, displaced roughly 14 million, and pushed parts of the country into famine. U.S. UN Ambassador Michael Waltz contends that a nationwide embargo could help pressure both sides toward signing a ceasefire while calling attention to widespread hunger, displacement, and atrocities against civilians. However, Russia, China, and Sudan oppose expanding any weapons embargo. The Security Council is expected to consider the sanctions regime again after the one-month extension expires on October 9th. With Russia and China's power to veto the UN weapons embargo expansion, reaching an agreement remains uncertain, even as Sudan's devastating war and humanitarian crisis continues. As the Trump administration dramatically expands ICE immigration detention centers, Democratic-led states are fighting the federal government and private prison companies for the right to inspect for health and safety violations. Washington, Colorado, and Massachusetts have enacted laws strengthening state oversight, arguing that privately operated federal detention centers must comply with state standards. The Trump administration and private prison operator GEO Group contend that federal immigration facilities are protected from such state regulation under the Constitution's Supremacy Clause. The battle comes amid mounting allegations of dangerous and abusive conditions. Washington State has more than 3,500 complaints about GEO Group's Northwest Ice Processing Center in Tacoma, including allegations of medical neglect, abuse, contaminated water, and rotten or insect-infested food. At the same time, the Trump administration shut down the congressionally created Office of Immigration Detention Ombudsman, which investigated detainee deaths, medical care, and other complaints. This week's news summary was compiled by Bob Nixon. For Between the Lines, I'm Anna Manzo.

0: On September 21st, the GOP-led House Budget Committee held a field hearing in Dallas focused on creating a bipartisan fiscal commission to address the federal debt. The hearing was held at Old Parkland, a private complex owned by billionaire Republican donor Harlan Crow. Members of the public, including senior citizens and Social Security advocates, were largely kept outside, while Crow was one of the few allowed to attend the hearing. The proposed fiscal commission could provide Congress with a fast-track mechanism for cutting Social Security and Medicare benefits while allowing lawmakers to avoid direct personal responsibility for any unpopular future changes to the Social Security system. The Social Security Administration projects that the system's trust fund will be depleted in late 2032, at which point incoming payroll taxes will only cover 78% of scheduled benefits. More than 100 labor, retiree, and advocacy organizations oppose the establishment of a fiscal commission. Instead, these groups advocate lifting the Social Security payroll tax cap for high earners, which would close much of the long-term funding gap. Your reporter spoke with Alex Lawson, executive director of the group Social Security Works, who was thrown out of the Dallas hearing. Here he discusses the Republican Party plan to reduce Social Security program benefits and the alternative solution that would scrap the cap.
1: The billionaires know that it's deeply unpopular to cut Social Security, so they do everything they can with their puppets in Congress to hide their intentions of doing so. So their latest effort, they did a field hearing, and there are rules around what you can do and how you can have field hearings. They broke all of them because their goal wasn't to seek the input of the American people, which is what a field hearing is for. It was to hide their schemes from the American people. So they, with very little notice, moved the hearing out of D.C. so that the people couldn't show up. But show up we did in Dallas, Texas, where they moved it to. Even then, they wouldn't allow us in. And remember, this is a public hearing. They work for us. Congress works for us. But they were hiding this hearing in Dallas. And then later I found out they were hiding it in this bunker compound of billionaire Harlan Crow, who's personally bought Clarence Thomas's vote on the Supreme Court. And we had people with disabilities with us. We asked for reasonable accommodation to attend this public hearing. And they denied it. They denied it because this was designed not to seek the input of the American people, but to hide their intent of cutting Social Security benefits because they know how deeply unpopular that is. And so my goal was to get there, expose them and their billionaire funder, the billionaire who runs the shot caller of the whole thing, Harlan Crow. And that's what I did. I raised my voice there. They threw me out for doing so, but I did accomplish my goal, which was to expose what was going on here in this billionaire bunker in Dallas, Texas.
0: What do we need to know about the Republican Party agenda on Social Security, given the context that there are actuary predictions that the Social Security Trust Fund will be exhausted by sometime in late 2032? Unless new legislation to address the shortfall is adopted by Congress and signed by the president. Tell us what we know about their agenda.
1: Many people don't know this, but you only pay into Social Security on the first $184,500 of income. After that, you don't pay in a nickel. So for the vast majority of the American people, you pay in all year long. You pay in on all of your income. But for a billionaire like Harlan Crow, he probably stops paying in on January 1st, a minute into the year. The trust fund was supposed to last until 2065. But because the billionaires have taken all of the money and it's above the cap, that date has pulled in to 2032. So in the next presidential administration, if Congress does nothing, there will be a 25% benefit cut for everyone now and in the future forever. On the other hand, we could just have billionaires pay the same rate on all of their income, just like the rest of us do, just like a minimum wage worker does. And then not only is there not a benefit cut of a quarter of our benefits, but we could actually increase benefits if we have billionaires and the ultra wealthy pay in on all of their income, just like the rest of us do. So the Republicans' goal is to convince people that we're going to get nothing so that we will accept less than we're owed. And they want to get people to allow them to cut our benefits, usually right around the same amount as if Congress did nothing, because they know that when given the honest facts and the choice that Americans face, the people decide every time, no, we're not going to cut hardworking people's earned benefits that they've paid into, that it's our money, we've earned it. We're not going to do that. We're just going to have billionaires pay the same rate on all of their income.
0: That was Alex Lawson, executive director of the group Social Security Works. Learn more about the plan to establish a congressional fiscal commission that could cut Social Security benefits and the widely supported alternative proposal to scrap the payroll tax cap for high earners by visiting our Between the Lines website at btlonline.org. During Climate Week actions in New York City, September 20th through the 27th, tens of thousands of activists, community organizers, scientists, government officials, and business leaders participated in more than 1,500 events that coincided with the annual meeting of the United Nations General Assembly. Climate activists took to the streets, demanding urgent action to address the climate crisis, while challenging fossil fuel expansion, corporate greenwashing, and the rapidly growing energy and water demands of AI data centers. Protesters targeted major technology companies, including OpenAI, Google, and Amazon, underscoring activists' argument that the promise of technological innovation and corporate climate pledges must be matched by concrete reductions in fossil fuel use and greenhouse gas emissions. A rally outside New York Governor Kathy Hochul's Manhattan office opposed her support for building new nuclear power plants in the state to address surging demand from AI data centers and other energy-hungry projects. One of the rally speakers was Kimberly Scott, executive director of Georgia Women's Action for New Directions Education Fund. Between the Lines' Melinda Tuhus was there and spoke with Scott, who describes Georgia as ground zero for recent nuclear power development with all its attendant harms and what her group is doing to help utility ratepayers cope.
2: Georgia's lived like through this nuclear future, right, where some states are now considering this so-called nuclear renaissance. We work on and advocate for, educate, inform our constituents, our neighbors, our friends, as well as regulatory agencies and elected officials about environmental protection, climate resiliency, and nuclear harm reduction in Georgia. Our frontline communities, particularly in Southeast Georgia, are downwind and immediately adjacent to the nuclear industry, and they've seen firsthand some of the environmental, economic impacts of this industry. And also, we advocate for our energy burden communities in Atlanta who have experienced firsthand the economic burdens of what expanding these nuclear industries have done to their utility affordability. I tell you, it's been something that we have gone through for a while, and this is really a cautionary tale to states like New York about what this means or could potentially mean for them for an economic and environmental standpoint.
3: If you could just talk about what it meant to build those plants in Georgia and some of the environmental and economic costs, especially for the people close by, but also anybody who's in within the utility framework that is basically charging people to cover the costs of the building, right?
2: Right. So Plant Vogtle Units 3 and 4 are the same AP1000 units that Governor Hochul is pretty much trying to bring to the state of New York. We built two, the only two that have been built in the last 30 years. represent the most expensive power plant on Earth. The project took 15 years to construct. It was 7 years behind schedule. Original price tag was $14 billion. By the time they got finished, it was close to $37 billion. Obviously, these costs exceeded more than the original estimate, and it left Georgia families facing additional costs. We, and I'm a ratepayer, took the majority of that cost through our power bills. That's why we call Plant Vogtle a cautionary tale. The question is, for New York and other states that are considering this so-called nuclear renaissance, it's not whether or not the nuclear reactor, or this new reactor, can produce electricity, right? Is who pays for the project if it runs late or over budget, how the frontline communities where these new reactors are going to be constructed, how are they protected, and then whether or not faster or more reliable renewable options are available. And so that's kind of like what we're trying to push to not only New York State, but any other state that is looking at this. For 2.2 gigawatts, which powers about a million or so households, Texas, for the same price, they got more renewable energy options. And Texas obviously is a red state, just like Georgia, right? And so we're saying if that state can be more forward-thinking when you're talking about moving the state to a clean energy economy and provide renewable options, why couldn't Georgia have done the same thing? But yet they went to the most expensive power option that is available. It's not cost effective, obviously, and it's not something that can be deployed in a timely manner, right? So they did renewable energy options in 4 years versus the 15 years that it took for us to construct, and it was so much more money, right? You know, we got less power and no renewables. However, they got more renewables, less time for the same price tag.
3: Are they talking about building any more new plants? And if so, are they talking at all about these SMRs, these small nuclear reactors, which don't really exist yet, but there's been a lot of talk about how they could really kind of save nuclear?
2: So at this point, they're not talking about building new nuclear reactors. But what we are doing from a civic engagement standpoint is making sure that the communities are educated around the Georgia Public Service Commission. From a civic engagement standpoint, we're also looking at the election for the Georgia Public Service Commission, which is happening this November, because that's the regulatory board that is supposed to provide this oversight for the utility. But yet what we've seen is 6 rate increases in the last 3 years. 25% of that is directly related to Plant Vogtle.
0: That was Kimberly Scott, executive director of the group, Georgia Wand. Learn more about resistance to the nationwide push to revive the nuclear power industry by visiting our Between the Lines website at btlonline.org.

0: Recent media headlines across the U.S. and the world amplified the storyline that Germany's far-right-wing party, Alternative for Germany, or AfD, is on the rise. The party that many chillingly compare to the historical Nazi Party, considering their shared anti-immigrant rhetoric, directing hatred toward scapegoats, and nationalist ideology, won the most votes, 44%, in the federal state of Saxony-Anhalt's September 6 election. 2 weeks later, the AfD again won the most votes, 38%, in Mecklenburg-Western Pomerania state. But the narrative of an unstoppable far-right surge across Europe oversimplifies the complex political reality where, for example, the far-right AfD has thus far failed to form a government in the two states where they won a plurality of votes. Instead, dissatisfaction with centrist establishment parties are driving voters to support new political movements on the right and left that they hope will make democratic government more responsive to their concerns. Germany's Die Linke, or Left Party, scored a historic victory in Berlin's September 20th election, where the AfD finished third, and left-wing coalitions are expected to govern two of the three states that recently held elections. Your reporter spoke with Cass Muda. Stanley Wade Shelton, UGAF Professor of International Affairs at the University of Georgia, who provides an overview of increasing support for European far-right parties and the parallel success in Germany of parties on the left.
1: Particularly in the 2010s, the far right has pretty much entered every parliament of an EU member state. But more importantly, far-right parties from Giorgia Meloni in Italy to Viktor Orban, who just got out of power in Hungary, to Law and Justice in Poland, these are now either the biggest right-wing party or the second biggest. They are often in government or they're considered an acceptable partner for government. And that those are the two most important changes over the last 15 years. It is, first of all, the far right is now often the biggest right-wing party, and they are pretty much normalized within the right-wing bloc. And therefore, because European politics is coalition politics, they're seen as eligible coalition partners.
0: Professor Mood, talk a bit, if you would, about the causes of voters across Europe being attracted to these far-right politicians and parties that often offer simple solutions to complex problems that often revolve around identifying scapegoats, amplifying racism and hate that has in many instances provoked political violence.
1: In many ways, the causes are fairly similar to the support for Donald Trump in the U.S. in the sense that there are a lot of grievances which center first and foremost on immigration or immigration-related topics. There is an element of economic anxiety to that too, but it is not necessarily the case that the poorest people or the people in the areas with the highest number of immigrants vote for the far right. But people who vote for the far right, A, believe mostly that immigration is the most important issue. They also believe that the other parties are either corrupt or incompetent.
0: In early September, to get to the German elections, there was frightening headlines in the U.S. that framed the results of elections in the German federal state of Saxony-Anhalt as a victory, 44%, for the far-right Alternative for Germany Party, or AfD. Fill in for our listeners what these headlines and news stories left out of providing a more complete and accurate picture of where German voters are today.
1: Yeah, so there were three elections in three different states in Germany, and they had different stories. So in Saxony-Anhalt, it was the far-right AfD, which came close to a majority, and that was validly the major story. But then in another former communist state, Mecklenburg-Vorpommern, the far-right also won, but there was a major story because the mainstream right, CDU, didn't make it into the parliament. And those two together became the real story, and that became the narrative, which was mainstream crumbles as far right wins. But what it missed was, first of all, that in Mecklenburg-Vorpommern, we're going to get a left-wing government, because the Social Democrats, the so-called left party, which is sometimes seen as radical left, and the Greens together are constituting majority. And in Berlin, which is almost more voters than the other two, it was actually the so-called radical left, which really is closer to democratic socialism, called the left, which won the election and stunningly won more than 50% of the vote of young women. And that was almost completely ignored. And again, Berlin will probably get a left-wing government. And so it is not to minimize the electoral relevance of the AfD or the threat to democracy from it, but it is problematic to reduce this whole complexity to the mainstream crumbles because the far right wins, because this creates the image that the person who is not happy with how the mainstream works votes for the far right. But what we actually see is, while this is true for particularly older white men, younger white women actually vote for left-wing parties.
0: That was Cass Muda, professor of international affairs at the University of Georgia and author of The Far Right Today. Find a link to his recent commentary titled, "Look Again, There's More to Europe's Election Trends Than Far-Right Success," by visiting our Between the Lines website at btlonline.org.

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Our theme music was written by Richard Hill and performed by Nikita. This week's program was produced by Susan Bramhall, Mary Hunt, Anna Manzo, Bob Nixon, Melinda Tuhus, and Jeff Yates. For Between the Lines, I'm Scott Harris.

0: I look out, and it's usually a story about, like I've said this before, about being brave, about being strong, and you'll see people, like grown-ups, just getting teary and crying a little bit.
1: Welcome to This Way Out, the international LGBTQ radio magazine. I'm Lucia Chappell. In the news this week, Serbia's lesbian prime minister abruptly becomes president in a partisan pre-election gambit, while the U.S. midterms separate the support of progressives from the transphobic performers. U.S. civil rights law is open to interpretation, and so is discrimination and sexual assault, or so it seems. A Virginia street gets a lesbian name, and an English castle gets a rainbow ring. We've also got tips for National Coming Out Day. Then we'll meet a drag artist who's at the forefront of defending the Kennedy Center. Come out and make some noise now that you've found This Way Out.
2: I'm Melanie Keller.
0: And I'm Joe Bainline.
2: With NewsWrap, a summary of some of the news in or affecting LGBTQ communities around the world for the week ending October 3rd, 2026.
0: Serbia's long-serving lesbian prime minister is moving into the president's chair. Ana Brnabic took office on September 28th following the sudden resignation of populist president Aleksandar Vučić 7 months earlier than his term's end date. Brnabic's 2017 election made her the Balkan nation's first female and first queer PM and the world's second woman head of government. After the ceremony handing over power, Brnabic said, "It is a great honor for me to receive this position from such a person, and now it is my duty to hold this office until the people elect the next president of Serbia. The people are set to do that within the next 90 days. The abrupt shift in leadership is considered to be a political maneuver ahead of the upcoming parliamentary elections. If his SNS party is successful in the October 25th snap vote, Vučić is slated to be appointed prime minister. Ana Brnabic has been acting prime minister of Serbia since 2017, but will now serve as the interim president. An influential student movement against government corruption and authoritarianism has been growing for nearly 2 years. The Students Win movement has had the support of LGBTQ+ activists who have been unimpressed with Brnabic. The prime minister has rarely spoken out for marriage equality or other civil rights during her almost decade in power, although she has managed to secure those privileges for her own family. The Students Win movement, along with the coalition party Platform for a European Serbia, have formally entered a list of candidates in the election opposing the Vučić government. If they are successful, Vučić's domination of Serbian politics will come to an end. Brnabic is a close political ally of Vučić in the SNS party.
2: As the U.S. midterm elections approach, queer and trans rights remain a major talking point, even with some supposedly progressive politicians acquiescing to conservative exclusion campaigns. California Democratic Governor Gavin Newsom told the Associated Press that he found it deeply unfair for transgender women to compete against cisgender women. Iowa's Democratic gubernatorial nominee Rob Sand has doubled down on his support for a law that would ban transgender athletes from competing in high school and college sports teams appropriate to their gender. Running for the U.S. Senate in Texas, James Tallarico told Fox News that he would vote in favor of a national ban for gender-affirming surgeries for trans minors, procedures that are rarely recommended. Still, some progressives are holding the line. Kentucky Governor Andy Beshear is urging colleagues not to fall into the trappings of the culture war against transgender athletes. Governor Beshear spoke on CNN about vetoing a red state bill that would ban transgender girls and women from participating in sports.
3: In Kentucky, we only had one trans athlete. She was a seventh grader that started a field hockey team in her middle school to make friends. But that bill you're talking about didn't just do that. It banned all trans care for youth, any and all, and remove the ability of any parent to make decisions on the health care for their children. So it was sweeping. But here's my take. We don't throw anybody under the bus. That is not the party that we are. We start as a party of compassion and empathy.
2: 80-year-old Massachusetts Senator Ed Markey is similarly refusing to buckle to Republican pressure despite his hotly contested primary challenge. He spoke out last week about a congressional resolution urging the NCAA protection resolution to revoke its transgender athlete eligibility policy.
4: They don't get to decide who belongs in society and who does not. I lead the Trans Bill of Rights because it is our moral obligation to defend the rights of trans people. Trans people deserve the right to health care, to receive proper identity documents, to safe schools and workplaces, to serve their nation, to celebrate the same unassailable rights to education and to jobs and to housing as every other American. Simply put, to experience the freedom, the joy, the opportunity afforded to every other American.
2: Tyler Hack is the executive director of the trans rights advocacy group, Christopher Street Project. She spoke to WHYY about the division within the Democratic Party. In their words, the reality of being a transgender person in America in 2026 is that on election nights, while other folks are talking about who had a good night and who had a bad night, sometimes you are quietly wondering, am I going to be okay? Independent trans journalist Erin Reed agrees. She points to anti-trans Democrats' election losses as clear indicators of why you don't throw transgender people under the bus.
0: In the state capital of Virginia, the city council has approved an ordinance to rename a street after the late owner of one of the United States' oldest lesbian bars. Vicki Hester was the proud owner of Babes of Carytown, a bar nearing 50 years old. Known beyond the bar for her civic engagement and care for the Richmond community, Hester has been sorely missed since her passing in September of 2025. Babes of Carytown weathered decades of discrimination, including Virginia's anti-gay alcoholic beverage control legislation, which lasted all the way to 1991, which could revoke a bar's license if it was deemed a gathering place for homosexuals. Hester told RVA Magazine in 2025 how Babes not only survived but thrived through the 90s. She recalled packed happy hours and weekends throughout the decade, providing a space she said was for those who needed acceptance and to find others like us. Hester not only provided generations with a space for queer joy and embrace, but also spent her life opening the bar to host fundraisers and donated food every week to a local food pantry, which also will carry her name. The street beside Virginia's one and only lesbian bar, Babes of Carytown, will soon be named Vicki Hester Way.
2: The U.S. Education Department has removed protections against discrimination based on sexual orientation and gender identity from Title IX of the Education Amendments of 1972. The law prohibits sex-based discrimination in schools or education programs that receive federal funding. The big question is the definition of the word sex. During Trump's first term, the Education Department created additional work for those who filed Title IX complaints in an already complicated procedure and weakened their protections. The Biden administration attempted to reverse some of the Trump-era restrictions, and Title IX was expanded to include protections on the basis of sexual orientation and gender identity, as many courts had ruled. Biden's 2021 executive order has now been rescinded, returning the civil rights law to Trump's 2020 regulations. The September 28th decision narrows definitions of sex-based harassment, reduces schools' investigation responsibilities, and rescinds protections for queer and transgender students. Concurrently, a sexual assault case at Cornell University from 2024 has reopened. The student identified as Jane Doe did not feel justice had been served after her Title IX case resulted in the expulsion of only two of her seven assaulters. The punishment for the other five was an essay assignment. Following the Education Department decision, Executive Director of LGBTQ plus advocacy group Fairness West Virginia, Andrew Schneider, issued a public statement. It read in part, "Every side of this public discussion agrees that all sexual misconduct should be reported and punished. This rule makes that sort of accountability more difficult to attain. Instead of providing more protections for women from sexual misconduct, this rule provides more protections for perpetrators of sexual misconduct while trying to trick Americans into believing transgender students are the real danger."
0: Finally, Totnes, England's town castle, got a tremendous rainbow flag wrap during the local Pride Festival. Local organizers called it Capture the Castle as they ringed the nearly 1,000-year-old structure. Nearly 400 attendees gathered in the small market town to watch the unfurling. A Totnes Pride spokesperson told The Telegraph, "Capture the Castle is the image that will define this year's festival. But what we've built around it is a genuinely ambitious arts and culture program over 40 events. With the castle standing atop a hill on the edge of the town, the flag covering it nearly dominated the skyline. Totnes Pride says this work signifies that their town is a place that welcomes people from all walks of life and gives them a soft place to land. Though not everyone saw it that way, as some detractors took to the internet to ridicule the event, with remarks ranging from pure homophobia to concerns over the use of public money, critics were eclipsed by the queer joy of the four-day celebration. The ancient iconic structure, swathed in rainbow chic, gave a clear message of visibility and history. In the words of Totnes Pride organizer Harry Goddard, "The installation shows queer people have always been here, and we always will be."
2: That's News Wrap, global queer news with attitude, for the week ending October 3rd, 2026. Follow the news in your area and around the world. An informed community is a strong community.
0: News Wrap was written by Jeb Bakke, produced by Lucia Chappell and Brian DeShazer, and brought to you by you.
2: Thank you. Help keep us in ears around the world at thiswayout.org, where you can also read the text of this newscast and much more. For This Way Out, I'm Melanie Keller. Stay healthy.
0: And I'm Joe Bainline. Stay safe.
5: It's all right. 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
1: On October 11th, 1988, the first anniversary of the Second March on Washington for Lesbian and Gay Rights, the organization National Gay Rights Advocates launched the original National Coming Out Day. This Way Out was newly out of the broadcast booth at the time when we spoke with National Coming Out Day coordinator Greg Kaysen about plans for that first event.
6: There are activities happening in such places as Philadelphia, Long Beach in California, Omaha, Nebraska, and such smaller cities as Cullowhee, North Carolina, Logan, Utah, and the list goes on. In Boston, they're also having a conference on October 11th called The Student's Guide to Coming Out. They're also having the Freedom Trail Band, which is a gay band, play in the subway stations. They're even having a woman by the name of Marcia Gessen, who's the editor of Next there in Boston, who will be applying for her citizenship as an openly gay person. In Philadelphia, the Mayor's Commission on Sexual Minorities is doing a mailing campaign and a press conference to give a representation of how many gay people there are in the Philadelphia area. On October 11th, we're going to be on the Oprah Winfrey Show nationwide, and we're going to have not only Gene O'Leary is going to be talking about coming out, and Terry Sweeney is going to talk about being an openly gay actor. We're getting a fantastic response from individuals all around the country. They just want to be a part of coming out and expressing themselves not only to us but to the nation, people from all walks of life, and we've even had a few inquiries from Europe.
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7: I wonder, wonder,
8: I'm in the back room of a Different Light bookstore in Silver Lake. I'm speaking with Richard Labonte, and we're going to talk about books that are a good bet for those of you who would like to find out more about coming out.
9: A few years ago, there probably wouldn't have been more than three or four that were important. Now there's actually about two dozen. I'll mention a couple of the newer books first. One is called Beyond Acceptance. It's a book which charts in a kind of sociological way the seven or eight stages of coming out for parents. It used to be that a lot of books that covered the coming out field were for gay men. Lately, there have been a lot more for women, which is important.
10: And I'm Maria,
11: and together we're Drazy.
10: And we're crazy about This Way Out,
11: the international lesbian and gay radio magazine.
1: U.S. President Donald Trump tacked his name onto the facade of Washington, D.C.'s John F. Kennedy Center for the Performing Arts in December of 2025. Donors pulled out, audience members fled, and artists refused to appear. A court ordered Trump's label removed, but the administration is now claiming that the facility should be closed for maintenance. It was suddenly shuttered in mid-September, and the situation reached a fever pitch when the administration threatened to withdraw $257 million of renovation funding, or even demolish the center entirely. However, the venue has friends who are not about to let that happen. This Way Out's Jeb Bakke noticed one of them at the head of a huge protest demonstration.
12: Tara Hoot is a drag queen and activist based in Washington, D.C. Following her in-person

0: song. Charlie?
1: I'm strong.
0: You see, Charlie, then you're going to say I'm brave. Right, Charlie?
1: I'm brave.
0: You see, Charlie, then you're going to say I'm gorgeous, and you're going to believe it about yourself. All right, Charlie?
1: I'm gorgeous.
0: You are brave. You are strong. You are gorgeous. And let's keep up the fight.
2: So Hands Off the Arts, we've been doing these Friday protests since March. Every Friday we show up, and it might be 60 people. We did another rally that had maybe a couple hundred people that showed up, and this one benefited greatly. We've had it on the books for like 6 weeks, but it benefited greatly from the Banana Pants news cycle that was coming out, right? Like, it was in the news, the Kennedy Center, people were like, what, is he going to tear this down? We have to do something. And we said, well, listen, we have this thing scheduled. So we got there early, and I started talking to NPR, which was just delightful, and just kind of watching people show up. And, you always wonder, we had 1,500 people RSVP on our website. So we're like, well, we'll see what happens and how many people show up. And people just kept coming and coming and coming and coming. And I got on the microphone and made sure we all knew that it was a peaceful protest and we're there to really celebrate and to say hands off the Kennedy Center and let's get these hands around the Kennedy Center. And then we started and it was off to the races. I joked with everybody. I was a middle school teacher for years, so I knew how to keep everybody in line, and that it worked. People were just excited to be there. They're excited to show up, excited to protect the Kennedy Center. And my goodness, Wonder Woman was there. And I said, my little gay heart was just exploding to have Linda Carter just a few feet from me. And just you see the sea of people in front of you and you're singing, America the Beautiful and looking at the American flags. And there's a patriotism that I think we've ceded sometimes to the right. And the American flag is just as much ours, right? It's the American flag for a reason, to represent all of us. And we were there to show that. And it was really

0: what have you seen already sizably shift in your action here so far?
1: I think that what I would love is to bring back professionals who know about the art to be at the Kennedy Center, right? To the people that were running it and doing amazing things. The Reach was really meant to have smaller performances to do outreach, to reach out to the community. And there was a social impact team that reached out to me, and they were amazing. And they were one of the first ones fired because they were doing the hard work of bringing different communities together, bringing the arts from the Kennedy Center to the different communities in Washington, D.C., and the educational part of the Kennedy Center. It's not just a place for fancy musicals and operas and all of that stuff. There's a huge educational outreach across the country that mentors artists and provides inspiration and education. So I want to see the Kennedy Center back to its former glory with artists in charge and people who know what they're doing to really keep John F. Kennedy's vision of the arts and the importance of the arts to the American culture, keep that vision alive. The building, I always joke, they say the building needs maintenance. It's like, I'm 50 years old, just 5 years younger, I think, than the Kennedy Center. I need maintenance too, right? That doesn't mean we're going to tear myself down. But how do we make sure that the Kennedy Center survives, and not just survives, but thrives, once we get this crony board and this man out of the dealings of it? It's just, as everything he touches, you know, goes bankrupt and is ruined, it's like, let's see what we can do to fix it. And I have to have optimism. I mean, you have to have hope. You have to have optimism that you can make a difference. And I think that the longer that this man keeps focusing on slapping his name on a memorial to a dead president, or building a triumphant arch for himself, or making everything gold, or ruining the reflecting pool, for goodness sake, the more he keeps focusing on these vanity projects, the more and more Americans are realizing that this man doesn't give a 2 cents about them. He doesn't care about their health care. He doesn't care about how expensive gas and diesel is. He doesn't care about how expensive groceries are. He doesn't care about this war that he's thrown everyone into, where service members are being killed. The longer he spends focusing on these vanity projects, the less time he's spending on actual things that the Americans every day are worrying about.
0: Sounds like Terre Haute is out there to give a hoot.
1: Absolutely, give a hoot. You know, people joke that I should run for office. I was like, darling, that's I every once in a while. I did a little spoof running for second place of the D.C. delegate, for the congressional delegate, and I said, I don't want to win, but I want to get second place, so write me in. So that was fun to do. But it is a hoot to be out there, to put yourself out there, and to see what difference you can make.
0: What I was curious about with the origin of the name Terre Haute, it's been a long time since you've lived in Terre Haute, but you carry it with you. What part of that origin do you think comes out

0: in Terre Haute?
1: I think that people right now really need connection, right? I try to do that all my gigs. I always start by asking, I tell people that origin story, like, my name is Terre Haute because I'm from Terre Haute, Indiana. Is anybody here from Indiana that wants to admit it? Right? And I'm remarkably, 9 times out of 10, there is somebody from Indiana, or at least the Midwest, right? And so having that conversation, that connection, and then it just expands from there, right? I was at brunch once, I was doing a brunch gig, and I talked to this older couple that came in and found out that they were married in my hometown church in central Indiana. And any town in Indiana, no matter how big it is, has about 8,000 churches in it, right? And they were married in this one church that happened to be mine. And it was just wonderful, right, to make that connection. I would not have made that connection if I didn't stop to talk to them. So I think that Midwestern kind of sense of checking in with people and really caring about what they say and caring about their answers and making those connections is something I try to bring to all of my interactions. And I think that really helps people feel like I'm looking out for them, right? And they want to connect with me right back, which I love.
0: When one looks back on your previous drag performances, this isn't the first time that you've used drag for a political platform as well. I'm curious, was that something that was apparent from the start, or was that something that came to be over time, that political aspect?
2: The political aspect definitely has been something that's come along as Terre Haute has grown. I think that when drag is inherently political, right, and then you can either use your voice to show up for things or just, I don't want to say jest, or you can do your shows. And I don't begrudge anybody for staying in the lane and doing what they feel comfortable doing, right? But for Terre Haute, I would do these family fun brunches, which I still do, and the Proud Boys threatened to come one time, and instead of them showing up, 300 people with rainbow umbrellas showed up. And so I'm not going to let the scary people out there win, right? I'm going to keep showing up and keep being fabulous and keep bringing some light and joy to the world. And if that's being a little bit political about things, I think I'm excited to go out there. I mean, would I be lying if I said there weren't days that I wake up and I go to a gig and I'm like, I'm wondering, is this, will I come home, right? What's going to happen? But you're still going to put one foot in front of the other, or one high heel in front of the other, and get out there.
0: And I feel the climate has just gotten to this boiling point of recent. I feel that the Trump campaign has, for whatever reason, put this tremendous crackdown on drag performances in particular.
2: Well, and the drag attack is really an attack on, I think, trans people and dehumanize them, right? And I would say that the hate, quote-unquote hate that I get on the internet is mostly people saying, you'll never be a woman, we hate trans people. I'm like, well, I'm a drag queen, right? And there's a difference. And standing up for trans people is, I think, this point in history where we have to. I mean, we need to, and it's the moral clarity to stand up for folks who are under attack, whether it's gay men during the 80s, AIDS crisis, trans people now. I mean, the list goes on and on of communities that have relied on others of positional power to show up and to help make a difference.
0: Yeah, I'm curious if there are things that maybe we haven't gotten to tap into yet, the things that you'd love for your average American to know about what it means to stand up in this way and to fight for the arts and education and for the rights of people.
1: Yeah, I feel like, you know, people come into looking at drag through all different lenses, but they might think drag is one sort of way, right? And I always say there's so much diversity, beautiful diversity in drag, in performances, in type of performances, in performers. And for your average American out there, don't just listen to what you're hearing on the right-wing scaremonger machine, right, about what drag is or what my story time shows are. Like, I had a friend who said, I took my son to your Terre Haute story time show, and my mom couldn't believe it. And I showed her your picture, and she said, well, that just looks like June Cleaver, right? So I think people think one thing about drag, but it's all these beautiful things. And don't judge it until you go see it, right? So put yourselves out there, show up to a drag show, support local drag. I think that's really important, is to put yourself in the seats and to support small businesses, small locally owned businesses, and to support those drag artists. Terre Haute, I think, wants to bring joy to as many people as she can. And if you see Terre Haute walking down the street, make sure you say hi. And if you have an opportunity to come to one of my shows, my holiday show in December, I would love it, right? And I joke that drag performers, drag queens, I'll speak for me, adults and toddlers have the same reaction. They're either going to be super excited to see me, or they're going to look at me sideways and be like, I'm not so sure about this, right? Because it's a lot to look at, right? There's makeup, there's butterfly wings, there's bubbles, there's whatever I'm dressed up as. And don't be afraid to make that connection and to just kind of lean into it. If you're a little uncomfortable, I can't tell you how many people I've been their first drag show. And no matter if it's a grown-up show or a kid's show or my holiday show, I'll read a little story at the end. And I look out, and it's usually a story about, like I've said this before, about being brave or about being strong. And you'll see people, like grown-ups, just getting teary and crying a little bit because they've not taken that time to just have a sense of whimsy and a sense of wonder at the world, because the world is so heavy all of the time. And to have a drag queen just make you take a little moment to consider your humanity, I think is really important right now. And that joy and that moment of hope can't be overlooked.
0: Yeah, Tara, I just thank you so much for taking the time to chat, and thank you for all the work and joy that you bring to people.
2: Absolutely. Thank you for taking the time to talk with me. And the more joy we can bring, the better right now, right? And keep showing up, keep making a difference. And I do a call and response at my shows where I'll say, darling, and I make everybody say, I'm strong, I'm brave, and I'm gorgeous. And so if you're at home listening, look at yourself in the mirror and repeat those words about being brave, strong, and gorgeous, because you are. And you can make a difference in the world just by being you.

0: I've been speaking with activist and drag queen Tara Hoot. For This Way Out, I'm Jeb Bakke.
1: Thanks for finding This Way Out, brought to you by the nonprofit Overnight Productions. News Wrap was written by Jeb Bakke, edited by Lucy Chappelle, produced by Brian DeShazer, and read by Melanie Keller and Joe Bainline. Jeb Bakke interviewed Tara Hoot. The Gay Men's Chorus of Washington, D.C. performed some of the music you heard, and Kim Wilson composed and performed our theme music. 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

0: the heaven low cry out. He's a rock in a weary land. He's a shelter in the time of a storm. One day, by and by, I'm going home.
1: That was I Know I've Been Changed by Reverend Johnny L. Jones from the album The Hurricane That Hit Atlanta.

0: if we can help our students understand what truly deep knowledge looks like, then maybe they can go off and be citizens, workers, humans who can navigate the world with a little bit of solid understanding.
1: Welcome to Cambridge Forum. Today we are asking a question that has shifted from a matter of philosophy to a matter of survival. What is college for today? I'm Frederic Rigolo. For generations, the university was a bridge to a workforce, to civic life, and to a shared democratic future. But today, that bridge is under immense pressure. Rising tuition is clashing with a shrinking sense of economic certainty. At the same time, AI is reshaping the labor market, while ideological battles test the very mission of higher education as a space for free inquiry. To help us navigate this landscape, we are joined by three exceptional experts. Nicole Lynn Lewis is the founder and the CEO of Generation Hope and author of Student Parents, The Fight for Families, The Cost of Poverty, and The Power of College. She is a leading voice on parenting students and structural inequity in higher education. Susan D. Bloom is an anthropologist and professor at the University of Notre Dame and author of Schoolishness, where she asks whether our institutions are actually designed for learning at all. Paul LeBlanc is an institutional leader and scholar of AI and education. He led Southern New Hampshire University's Truth Transformation, and he has thought deeply about what higher education must become. And moderating our conversation is Anya Kamenetz. She covered education for many years, including for NPR, and authored two books on challenges facing higher education, including Generation Debt. Thank you all for joining us, and Anya, the floor is yours.
2: Frederic, thank you so much for having me in this wonderful forum. What is the purpose of higher educational institutions? Is the price of the four-year college worth the cost? Do they prepare a student for a realistic working life? What is the university for? Susan, I'll take it to you.
0: So I've been a great critic of higher ed to the point that I wrote a book called I Love Learning, I Hate School. And yet I feel that we have this opportunity and obligation that people aren't articulating, and it's beyond skill preparation. And if anybody tells you what you need to do to prepare for X, they're wrong, because all of the jobs that our students are going to do in 5 and 10 years are not the jobs they're going to do next year. But I think that we have a chance to do something amazing, and I don't know if we can, but it is to, you know, and I know there are asynchronous classes and online classes and everything, but at its fundamental, we are gathering people together, all different kinds of people with lots of differences who can learn together and from each other. We can model a great type of listening and learning. We can help them figure out what learning really truly looks like at its best. We can help them understand what complexity is, how you know, how do you know if you're learning, and they can take that forward with AI literacy, information literacy, financial literacy, statistical literacy, cultural literacy. They can learn how to learn and be confident that they know that they're learning, and I think that we can do that more than just feeding facts and knowledge and things that are testable, but it means really thinking at a much deeper level about our purpose. And I'm not sure we're there yet. I think this is a perfect storm, but I think that this is something we do well. We know stuff really well, and we know it not because we Googled it one day or because the AI summary told us, but because we've invested decades and decades into really deep knowledge. And if we can help our students understand what truly deep knowledge looks like, then maybe they can go off and be citizens, workers, humans who can navigate the world with a little bit of solid understanding.
2: Nicole, what do you want to add about the purpose of higher education, and is it exactly workforce development, or is there more to say about it?
3: Yeah, I talk about this in the book. I think there is this unrelenting question about whether or not college is worth it, right? And I think it's being asked for a lot of different reasons from a very practical standpoint, right? Because the cost of college has skyrocketed. I think about when I was a teen mom in college at William & Mary and what my tuition was compared to what it is, you know, today, right? And there's a real question of would I have been able to even go to college today as a teen mom. So I think there's validity to the question. I also think that we have to be honest about the rhetoric that is also wrapped up in that question that has a lot to do with, you know, who is deserving of being in a college classroom, who is worthy of higher education. And, you know, I say in the book, members of Congress who are asking this question are still sending their own kids to college, right? So we really need to challenge that and question it. The data still points to, as of today, the data still points to the economic ROI of college, of getting an associate's degree and a bachelor's degree. The data all says you are going to make more over the course of your lifetime than a high school graduate. So the data is there. I think the other piece of this is, like, when I think about when I was a teen mom in college, there is a value in self-exploration of having the space and the freedom to find your voice, to figure out who you are and what you're passionate about. I was an English major, and I was doing a creative writing honors thesis, and I was reading Alice Walker and Entezaki Shange, and being able to just spend time thinking about my own writing and who I wanted to be and how I wanted to show up in the world. And fast forward, here I am, an author of two books and, you know, doing all the things. And so I think that we also really need to recognize the intangible, you know, ROI of a college degree for an individual, for their family, for our society and our community, for people to have the space and the freedom to think of who they are and what they're passionate about, I think is really important. And lastly, really quickly, I just have to do a major plug for community colleges. And, you know, when we think about affordability, higher education, these institutions have been designed to really serve all students and to have an open door policy that welcomes anyone into higher education. And I think it's important that, you know, we're naming the value of that across the board in every community, and that we're prioritizing community colleges in the higher education conversation.
2: Thank you so much.
4: Yeah, I can jump in. I think what we know today is still that the investment is worth it if you choose well. And what I mean by choosing well is the research is pretty clear that the choice of program is more important than the choice of school. It was, remember, the New York Times reported 3 years ago that the graduates of the Brookdale Community College Nursing Program all were making more money than the recent graduates of Princeton's English department, which pains me because, like Nicole, I was an English major as well. But right, so like the choice of program is really important, and then how much you pay for it was really critical as well. So Harvard's a great investment if you get in and your family makes under $200,000 because you don't pay a dime of tuition. There are other costs as well that you have to. So I think that is the current situation. The other thing in choosing well right now is that as people look at AI, students are already figuring out that human-centered jobs are probably the future. So if you talk to my colleagues who head up large community colleges, their healthcare programs are exploding. There's just a piece yesterday locally on the University of New Hampshire's nursing program has shut down admissions a month earlier than usual because people are figuring this out, right? And also, by the way, welding programs, programs for electricians, people are saying, you know, what are the jobs that, you know, electricians will be the last people our AI overlords kill because they need electricity, at least for a while. So people, the students are figuring this out. But I think to your opening question, I have a new book coming out this summer called Reclaiming Purpose, the University in the AI World. And I do think that there is an invitation to get back to what Susan has called for, which is how do we move away from simply being elaborate job training systems to actually making better human beings, helping people realize their potential, helping them sort of dream bigger dreams for themselves. And it won't be with the system that is built as it is today. It is not a defense of the current because the current is broken. So this is going to be the invitation is how do we rethink this? What does it look like? To do this in the future. And I think, you know, David Autor, who's a workforce economist at MIT, gives us a framing, which is we will train people for the foundational knowledge, the high-end cognitive frameworks for the general fields in which they want to work as opposed to specific jobs. How to think like a scientist, how to understand science, how to move through that space even before we think on specific jobs. The second bucket will be our human skills, because these are the things that distinguish us from AI. So there's the sense-making, creativity, culture, ethical reasoning, the ability to navigate the gray areas, to navigate interactions with others that don't look like us. And also, in the end, AI is still built and trained on the known, and we are best when we are going into the known unknowns, right? We're pushing. And this is why the role of faculty will remain so critical. I think of the role of faculty in the future as being curators of community. Their classrooms should be the spaces where technology is not present. It should be the place where human interaction is present and elevated. And then the last bucket, the set of skills that help us understand how to work with our AI companions, coworkers, whatever forms they take, and really understand being able to think about thinking, how we're using this, right, the metacognition. And we have vexing questions ahead of us, like we're moving into this weird anthropomorphic world in which an alien species, in a sense of our own making, now engages with us. And it's very seductive. I often use the voice function when I'm using AI, and I say thank you when it gives me something I want. I was like, I don't say thank you to my toaster when the bread pops up, but it's not fundamentally different, but it's seductive. And it's and we have to be really thoughtful about this. Yeah, so it's an exciting time to rethink and reclaim, I think, a higher purpose for higher ed.
2: I love that you said that. And I mean, there's a number of questions from the audience about, you know, shouldn't we just return to the liberal arts and humanities? And I think there, and perhaps this is a new way of thinking about the liberal arts and humanities, but really these enduring values and habits and skills and dispositions that perhaps can prepare people for life, even if the jobs are constantly changing.
0: Can I respond to that for a second? I mean, I study liberal arts as an undergraduate, and I'm a big fan and everything. There's a call to return to the medieval university with the classics, and I think we need to be a little bit careful not to be too nostalgic for that old model of only certain books are worthy and only certain ways of interacting are appropriate. You know, I, for the first time this year, I've had a no device policy unless we need it in my classes. But we need to figure out what we're doing before we figure out how we're doing it. And I'm not sure we're there yet.
2: I mean, that's really tricky, right? Because even as that's in the process of being figured out, AI just crashed its car into the campus and reinforce people to change everything about how assignments are done, lest they just capitulate to what seems like wanton cheating in most cases. And you wrote a book about plagiarism back in 2009, so I'm wondering what you're thinking as you're watching this happen.
0: So in some ways, it's the same problem. So I wrote a book in 2009. I started the research way before that, and it has to do with the incentives and what do people think they're doing. Are they just trying to exchange a product for a point or a grade? And if so, any mechanism will work. You can either, you know, copy your friend's paper, which is what they did in the olden days, or you can download an essay from the internet, which was what they did 15 years ago, or you can have contract cheating, which was 10 years ago, or you can just ask ChatGPT to write your paper and make it sound like an undergraduate, so make a few mistakes, you know, and so this is very clever if your goal is efficiency. If the goal is something else, then you can't outsource it. So then the question is, how do we get to those other goals? And I'm teaching one class right now that's all sort of focused on speaking. And so the students have been doing interviews, and they've been doing speeches, and they've been doing position statements, and they have to figure out what they think. And that's valuable. You know, writing papers, clearly a standard research paper with a rubric, ChatGPT can do that, Claude can do that in seconds. So we have to figure out what the students are going to care about doing. So maybe They're going to make a poster. Maybe they're going to do a podcast. Maybe this idea of an essay is going to be much more meaningful. It's certainly more fun for them, and it's more fun for us. And yes, generative AI can do the poster. It can do a podcast, right? It can take the summary of what we're doing here and turn it into a podcast. But also, if you have students filming each other or something,

0: I think one of the things, some of the most exciting breakthroughs I'm seeing with AI platforms is the opportunity to do what some people would be calling ubiquitous assessment, which is we don't need formative and summative. We just can know where you are at any given time if the platforms are built well.
1: Absolutely. I think conventional grading is, it's never been consistent. It's never been reliable. It's never been informative. There's never been agreement about how it works. And so limiting the number of A's is not going to solve this problem. It's, you know, the difference between an A minus and a B plus isn't informative anyway. So I think you're right that this is revealing something that has long been broken, and AI can give feedback in different forms, depending on the subject and depending on what the goals are. But it can be continuous for sure.
0: 100%.
1: Yeah.
0: And now we start talking about process versus product, for example.
1: Mm-hmm.
0: And any teacher, Susan, you know this, and Nicole, I don't know if you've taught, but if you sit down with a student for 5 or 10 minutes and have a conversation, you sort of know if they know their stuff or not with the right questions and the right kind of honing in. We can do that now at scale. Like, it's very exciting to think about how we can rethink assessment.
2: You're listening to a Cambridge Forum conversation on What is College For Today? Today's program features Nicole Lynn Lewis, founder and CEO of Generation Hope, Susan Bloom, anthropologist and professor at the University of Notre Dame, and Paul LeBlanc, visiting scholar and special advisor at the Harvard Graduate School of Education. I'm Anya Kamenetz.
3: Nicole, what are your thoughts about what AI means for the students who are really fighting to get that credential and for whom it can be, you know, make the difference for them in terms of their stable futures?
4: Yeah, I totally agree. I think it's so exciting to think about what AI is making possible, and not only how AI is impacting jobs and workforce, but also how AI is impacting the way higher education does its work. And we kind of have touched on this around the assessment conversation. And I did have a moment, Paul, where I was like, should I be thanking my toaster for toasting my toast? Is that going to come back and bite me? But, you know, I do think, like, there's a real moment here for us to think about how can we leverage AI to, you know, achieve the goals that we want to achieve for students and help to get them into these fulfilling, you know, lanes and skills and careers and all of that. But I also think a question that we really need to be asking ourselves is, you know, what needs to continue to be prioritized or more prioritized as AI is embedded further in higher education. And I say that because, you know, what we have seen in the work that we do at Generation Hope over the past 16 years, even in my own journey as a teen mom in college, has been the power of human relationships. You know, when you have a sick child, a teething baby, and you have a midterm the next day, or you have a paper that's due, you know, it's an algorithm is not going to look you in the eyes and say, you got this. And, you know, we're going to find a way to work with your professor and help you get an extension on that paper. And so, you know, when we think about disruption, one of the most powerful disruptions is that relationship, that human to human connection that I think really is important in the success of students. At Generation Hope, every one of our students has a mentor who is, you know, that caring person who says, you know, you've got this, you have everything you need to succeed, and I'm here and we're going to walk through this together. I was just having a conversation on a webinar earlier about the power of advising, right? And so as we think about our own lives and the journeys that we have had in our own education, often you're thinking about that teacher, that administrator, that principal, that coach that really invested in you and saw something incredible in you and nurtured that, and that relationship being pivotal and critical to you succeeding. So I think as we think about student parents that are often holding such complex challenges, we have to make sure we're prioritizing the community, the village that needs to surround them in order for them to be successful. And I think that's a key thing that we need to be prioritizing as we're figuring out how do we leverage AI to address many of the things that we've been talking about today.
3: I totally agree. And I just have to say that, like, I hear a lot about how AI can help us do our jobs better, but all I ever see is AI to use to do shoddy, quick work that's not well done. And I don't really understand how AI could improve human relationships rather than get in between them and make them worse and make them more cookie cutter. So it's just I've been

0: so many generations of this where some new technology is supposed to come and improve everything about the process.
1: Yeah.
0: But really what we need to do is empower people and lift them up.
1: I think it's irreplaceable. And again, I think if each of us think back on our own journeys, it's really the people who have helped us to get to where we are today. So
0: Nicole, going back to you, you know, if the system is exclusionary, what kind of democracy does it produce?
1: Well, I think, and I'll be quick, if we think about democracy and what is critical to a thriving, healthy democracy, it's really having representation and participation across the board. And the more that we exclude different populations from learning, from higher education, from careers, the more our democracy will suffer, because that will be compromised. And when we think about the people who get a seat at the table, the people who are able to make decisions and are power brokers, those are the folks that have access. Those are the folks that have access to our various institutions, including higher education. And if we don't have everyone at the table, then our democracy is going to severely suffer. We're already seeing that, you know, happening in real time now. And the more that we see those exclusions and the divisions, and really blocking those opportunities, we are all going to feel the weight of that.
0: Absolutely. And Susan, this is really a question about, you know, the campus battles that we've all been witness to over the last decade, half decade, and how, and in what ways can campus become a laboratory for democracy when it seems like there are many interests who want to shut down that conversation?
2: I've thought a lot about this, and I think that there is, even in a place that doesn't have universal access, unlike, let's say, a community college, and I do want to, you know, amplify the plug for community college, which is one of the U.S.'s great contributions to higher education. Democracy also involves speaking across difference, and it means learning to listen, and it means learning to embrace complexity. And I think those things are all really missing right now in the U.S. And we can model some of that in the classroom. I have students sometimes doing debates. And when they do debates, they have to prepare both sides of the debate. They usually generate the questions themselves in the class. But by preparing both sides of the debate, they have to take it seriously. They have to respect the idea that there actually are arguments against this thing that they thought they believed in, and there are other kinds of arguments, and people of good faith that they've grown to like in the course of the semester might disagree with them. So instead of just letting them stand up and shout across difference, I think we have to structure interactions that show them what it might look like to speak and be heard, and to realize we don't have all the answers. Some of the answers aren't simple. And, you know, then what do we do? Well, one of the examples is I teach a class about food, and people were talking about undocumented migrant labor and how poorly paid they are and how they have rights, but they don't know they have rights. And somebody was talking about the fact that the small farmers also are barely making it themselves. And so the class has really been grappling with that all semester. Not that there are no simple answers for anyone. And I think that if we can get to the point where our democracy allows for nuanced conversation, we've made some progress.
0: Thank you. That sounds like a real service to create that space in the classroom. Yeah.
3: No, I was going to say, it's one that's increasingly hard. I mean, there's a chilling effect right now, and we know the authoritarian playbook is to quell the kind of civic debate that Susan calls for. We have also mishandled that. So certainly the Palestinian-Israel-Gaza protests was sort of a meltdown collectively across the sector about how do we handle that. So what you see now is, and Susan, I'd be curious if this is what you're calling for in some measure, but this movement back towards the University of Chicago model, which is we rigorously don't take sides, but we teach the debate. We teach how to debate. We teach how to be in the conversation constructively, respectfully. Dartmouth, you know, was one of the schools that has sort of not been sort of targeted by the Trump administration because they really did take that. Whether you like, you know, and we can debate whether that's a good thing. I tend to be in the camp. There are some things that are so obvious you have to take a stand. but I think I'm in a minority now on this one among my presidential colleagues. But I do think in some ways the civic failure that we are seeing at play is a pretty terrible indictment of our K-16 system. I was in a meeting when someone said, do we have to get back to teaching critical thinking skills in K-12? I was like, do you think we have been?
0: Yeah.
3: You know, like you would, like, no. So we have a lot of work to do. I love Susan's vision. It's one I share. But I also think that the way we are built today is not getting us there.
0: We have seconds to go. I want to give people a final 30 seconds to, speak about the vision for change. We also have a wonderful question from the audience, if you want to respond, which is about how do you foster curiosity? How do you teach students to wonder? Nicole, I'll take it back to you.
1: I would say my vision is a system in which, in a world in which a mother or a father, a parent does not have to choose between the baby in their arms and a college degree. I think that would be the ideal for us.
0: Wonderfully human. Thank you. Susan?
2: The world is amazing. Reality is incredible. We understand a lot about it. We don't understand everything. And if we can introduce our students to the amazing connections among things, the amazing causes of sunsets and beauty and cultural difference and language, then we can create opportunities for curiosity and wonder and awe that can carry them beyond just studying for a test.
0: Beautiful. Paul?
3: Someone said to me recently, this very sobering comment, that no one leaves our K-12 system more curious and creative than they entered it. And I think higher education has really been built around higher education and not around students, not around students' dreams, curiosity, passions, what they love and what they want to be. And I love Gen Z's insistence on figuring that out. Like, I actually applaud, they may be, with among other things, a forcing factor for us to really become genuinely student-centered. We talk a good game. I don't think that's what we've been.
0: Well, I really appreciated this rigorous and vigorous debate, and I feel more informed, but also with better questions after speaking to all of you. And I thank you, Nicole, Susan, and Paul, and thanks to our audience for joining us in this conversation.
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0: That was Gioco Conte by Rosa Peta from the album Matter.
1: Toca la marimbola, toca la marimbola, toca la marimbola, toca la marimbola, toca la marimbola. 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
1: From the album Caminos de Pash, that was Tenoris de Beatty with Soca Balera Balu Dilu.
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0: from the Darjeeling Limited soundtrack. That was Joitintindra Moitra and Ustad Ali Akbar Khan playing the title music to Merchant Ivory's film, The Householder.
1: I had this illness that really made me powerless over alcohol and that insisted that I got drunk. 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It doesn't have anything to do with trying to control it. 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But I can say that when you decide you don't want to drink, come to AA. The door to AA is always open.
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0: Mise en Scène is an educational specialty show all about music history here on WREK Atlanta. 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
1: You just heard Virginia by Villager and Hotspit. Up next is Time and Faith by Cameron Lee.

That was Karamo by Basaku Kuvate. 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Up next is Graveyard Flower by Sam Burkfield.

That was Turn In by Gawshock. We have tickets to see Fraxium, Glittermutt, and Rakaya at Aisle 5 tonight at 7 p.m. There is no age limit, and our number is 404-894-2468. Again, we have tickets to see Fraxium, Glittermutt, and Rakaya on Aisle 5 tonight at 7 p.m. There is no age limit, and if you're interested, our number is 404-894-2468. Up next is Hard Times by Conrad Fisher.

That was What Are They Doing in Heaven Today by Colin Stetson. The following is a public service announcement brought to you by the staff of REC Atlanta. It's a fact, about 800 people, including more than 200 children, are killed annually in bicycle-related crashes nationwide, and about 60% of these deaths involve a head injury. The good news. Research indicates that a helmet can reduce the risk of serious brain injury by 66 to 88%. Use your head. Use a helmet. Up next is Song for Oscars by Slaughter Beach and Dog.

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3: 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As the thing told us, you just heard When I Began, Search for Atlantis, which was fun, but maybe not Weekend Wind Down.
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3: Yeah. 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
1: Yes.
0: What you just heard was Say a Prayer to the Gods of Getting Going by Squirrel Flower. Before that, you heard a little bit of Building Crash by Teeth. A little technical difficulties. Up next is Nothing at All by Spoonmen off their self-titled album, Spoonmen.
1: Lit.

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1: You were just listening to Some Point in October by Kinship. Before that was New Horse by Slowpulp. Before that was I'll Change for You by Mitski. And before that was Nothing at All by Spoonbend. Up next, a little bit of a shift. I believe it's Ndimbakil by Compare Esauf. But before that, we have a contest to announce. We have two tickets to see ML Book and STEM Lines at the Goat Farm on Thursday, October 15th at 7 p.m. There is no age limit. Our number is 404-894-2468. Again, we have tickets to see ML Book and STEM Lines at the Goat Farm on Thursday, October 15th at 7 p.m. There is no age limit, and our phone number is 404-894-2468.
0: And we're really excited about it.
1: It is. You should call in.
0: If you desire.
1: If you so desire. You shouldn't call in.
0: If you don't.
1: If you don't want to.
0: But it's going to be really good.
1: It is.
0: And we're excited, and we'll be there.
1: Yep.
0: So, yes. Okay. Next up is that song. And it will be fun, hopefully.

0: you just heard was Middleman by Bright Eyes. Before that, From the Infinite by Cameron Leahy. And before that was... I've already called that one. Up next is A Ride Home by Dave Bucker and the Historians. But before that, we have a public service announcement.
1: The following is a public service announcement brought to you by the staff of Rec Atlanta. 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You can find more information at the cdc.gov/flu.

0: You just heard California's Edge by Jack Ballingee Morris off the album West Virginia Refugee. Before that was Alley Cat by Runo Plum off the album Patching. And we're going to conclude our hour with Bitter Every Day by Wednesday. Any closing notes? Any faves?
1: I think we want to say thank you for everyone who called after after the ML book shout out. Sorry to those who didn't get an answer. You were beaten.
0: Yes, unfortunately, but you could still come. Anyway, this is Bitter Every Day by Wednesday, and Weekend Wind Down continues for the next few hours. So keep tuning in if you desire.

0: Have you ever found yourself diving into the rabbit hole of an 80s prog rock supergroup's Wikipedia page for hours on end?
1: Do you enjoy hearing people talk about Ben Gibbard's 5 distinct bands and how they compare?
0: Have you ever been stuck in a spiral of listening to only Bob Dylan and you can't find a way to listen to anything else?
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0: Buenos Aires.
1: You just heard Hossein songs performed by Domingo Hernandez off the compilation Matanzas Cuba, circa 1957, Afro-Cuban sacred music from the countryside.

That was Fiddlesticks, Jeter au Bal, by Kyle Haval and the Dixie Club Ramblers from the album Le Patou de Qualms.

The island lies like a leaf upon the sea, green island like a leaf new fallen from the tree. Green turns to gold as morning breezes gently shake the barley.

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sliding them down like corn. The long ship sailed away, and new invaders came with longbow and lance, bringing death in England's name. With sword and with mace, they went reaping through the fields of barley. They plundered the yellow corn. Crop followed crop, and prospered in the killing fields of barley. And the

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Ghosts from the past are chasing shadows through the fields of barley, hiding in the yellow corn. 900 years they've tried to trap the wind that shakes the barley and the sun in the yellow corn. The island lies like a leaf upon the sea, green island like a leaf new fallen from the tree. Green turns to gold as morning breezes gently shake the

0: খেলো করছো?
1: From the album You've Stolen My Heart, that was Kronos Quartet and Asha Buse with Edgar Duche, Kati Juelo.

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This is WRK Atlanta. You're listening to Weekend Cornucopia / Weekend Wind Down, where we play world music and some more acoustic bluegrass, like calming stuff. So that was 16251 by Neil Murgai that I interrupted. Up next, though, will be Fought a Hornet by Squirrel Flower off their new release, Say a Prayer to the Gods of Getting Going.

All right, that was a yet-to-be-released track, actually, by an artist under the name of Lamplight. The album is Lick the Spoon, Let It Soften. It's going to come out in about 2 weeks or so. That track you heard was Can't Know That Now. And before that, Clover, which you can listen to on streaming services, and you can get it on Bandcamp and whatnot. But yeah, that's Ian Williams. This is a sophomore album. He's from, like, the Virginia area. And, yeah, we were sent it by a promoter recently. And I was listening to it over the weekend. Thought it would fit very well into this weekend wind-down programming that we've brought to you on Sundays. Anytime there's no specialty show on Sunday. Yeah, so we got about 30 more minutes of weekend wind-down. Up next is a track by Ikiko Aoba, I believe I'm pronouncing that correct, I'm not sure. The track is called Luciferine off her album Luminescent Creatures, released in, I believe, 2025. Yes. It's a very singer-songwriter chamber folk album with many ambient atmospheric tracks. So if you listen to our programming from midnight to 3 a.m. weekdays, you might catch some of those more ambient tracks, but this one's more of that folky vibe. At 4 o'clock, by the way, on WREK Atlanta, we'll have Mise en Scène. That's a show that I host, in which we'll be talking about the history of music, specifically this week, the beginnings of industrial music. So, kind of following up what we've been talking about the last couple weeks. You can stay tuned in for that if you are curious. All right, back to the music. Luciferine by Ichiko Aoba.

All right, that was Still Shining by Goshawk, preceded by a couple other tracks by that artist, Cluck, and The Great Outdoors, all off of his 2026 album, Leaves to the Sun. Up next will be Elephant by Runo Plum, off the album Patching.

The following is a public service announcement brought to you by the staff of WREK Atlanta. 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But whether horses roam free or live alongside us, they face a shared danger, falling victim to horse slaughter. 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You can visit aspca.org/horse to learn more and see how you can help. Up next for Weekend Wind Down, a track by Villager off his album Tear Your Heart Out, titled Barn Burner.

All right, that was Cats by Mitski off her album Nothing's About to Happen to Me, preceded by Carousel by Villager, and preceded before that was Barn Burner by Villager off her album Tear Your Heart Out. This is WREK Atlanta that you're listening to, and coming up next will be Mise en Scène. We'll spend just a couple more minutes preparing, and yeah, we'll get back to, we'll be talking about the history of industrial music. So up next is Bobar by Bella Fleck, Zakir Hussain, and Edgar Meyer, and we might interrupt that track when we go to start. So.

0: All right, we're going to really change up the vibe here. You're listening to WREK Atlanta, and from 4 p.m. to 5 p.m. every Sunday, I am here bringing you Mise en Scène, our music history show. My name's Christian, and I'm here with Henry today.
1: Hello.
0: And we might have another friend hop in a little bit, but we'll see. Today we're going to talk about the history of industrial music. And by the history, I think we're going to focus mostly on kind of the first wave of what people labeled industrial music, but also kind of what some of these musicians labeled themselves. You know, as we've done this show, more and more we've learned, or at least I've learned, that these scenes, these movements that we talk about, often get labeled by outsiders, and the people that kind of get lumped in don't necessarily always feel that they're part of a scene. It's just like, I'm just doing my thing, this other band's doing their thing. And there's a lot of truth to that, but creating these labels helps us kind of understand it all, I think, and create narratives, which is kind of fun. So, more about Mise en Scène. Every week we cover a scene, movement, or genre. We kind of talk about its development, the artists involved, the technology involved, the more cultural history that surrounds it. Last week we finished up a discussion of krautrock. The German kind of alternative underground rock scene that developed in the late 60s and spanned throughout the 70s into the 80s. That was very, like, trance-like, lots of improvisation, very anti-the band, anti-establishment. And it really resonated with a lot of underground alternative spaces, countercultural spaces in Germany. But like any movement, it loses its edge, it loses its novelty, and the youth, you know, typically we're talking about the youth, they adopt some new tendencies. So we kind of thought industrial was a nice new step, like a nice thing to cover next, but it's not really limited to just Germany. There was definitely a German industrial scene that we will talk about, but I think the first big name that pops up is a little band called Throbbing Gristle, and they created a record label called Industrial Records, and that's kind of where the term comes from. So, Henry, I think you might know a little bit more about that. Do you want to talk about Throbbing Gristle and Industrial Records?
1: So I would define like the nexus of like what we would describe as like industrial music as like that initial industrial records like label, which was founded by I don't know like if it was specifically so there's a couple of people, four people in Throbbing Gristle, the like ringleader, the like main, I wouldn't describe them as the main person, but what the like central person there was like a person named Genesis Porridge or Genesis P. Orridge. And also, I never remember who played what because it's kind of nebulous in the record.
0: right.
1: As we'll discover. But there's also Cozy Fanny Tootie.
0: Interesting name.
1: Yes. I forget if he's the Coil guy. I forget if he's Christofferson or Christensen. Let me pull up my notes real quick.
0: Yeah.
1: Yes, this would be helpful. Okay. Peter Christofferson and Chris Carter. So the four of them were in a band called Throbbing Gristle, and that's sort of like where the term industrial music comes from, because they were the first to use the term industrial music to describe their music,
0: right.
1: And the original axis was this sort of like label where it had like artists such as like Throbbing Gristle, SPK
0: was, yes, like an early,
1: yes,
0: person on there,
1: and especially like Cabaret Voltaire, and this is sort of all happening around like the Midlands of England, I want to say, like around the area of like Sheffield or like Hull. So like kind of like the backdrop is like coal towns and like industrial towns inside of inside of England.
0: Do you think they were? I think the term industrial gets thrown around because maybe that's like they found themselves as representative of their industrial surroundings. Like the sounds were reflective of
1: I would say that actually where the term industrial comes from is that they, they're a lot more like process oriented than musicians. They're like actually like working with things like like pre-made like images and like tapes and like trying to create sort of like well, it's odd because it's sort of like mystic in a way, mm-hmm. but like also attracted to like sort of like confrontational images. So what you'll find like throughout this music is like a fascination with like the military and violence, but also
0: right.
1: Sort of like kind of extreme ideology in yeah. like all sorts of directions. The best way to like sort of introduce them, I think, would be to like sort
0: just
1: of
0: play it.
1: Yeah, just play it.
0: Yeah,
1: So
0: we're gonna get into it. If you're a regular listener to the show, you might remember our Music Concrete episode from a couple weeks ago. And yeah, maybe just keep that in mind when listening to this. It's very reflective of that. It's very strange. This is Hamburger Lady by Throbbing Gristle, and we'll have one other track right after that, and then we'll come back and talk some more about this beginnings of industrial music. And we've got a new host, or an old host returning, who'll chip in then.

the medical advance.

0: All right, roll up. Okay, you just heard Suture Obsession by SPK off their 1981 album Information Overload Unit. So SPK was actually an Australian noise rock band or industrial like group, but they flew over to London and or England to produce this album with Industrial Records, which Henry was talking about before. Before that, we played Nag Nag Nag by Cabaret Voltaire, and before that was Hamburger Lady by Throbbing Gristle. Henry, Ian. So first of all, we've got Ian in the studio now. You want to say hey?
1: Hi, I'm back finally after many moons.
0: Yes,
1: it's been a minute. It's nice to talk to y'all.
0: If you're a day oneer, back when we were at 3 p.m. on Sundays.
1: Oh yeah.
0: You'll remember that Ian and I were the
1: OG hosts.
0: But we got Henry here today. Okay. Do we have any more words about Throbbing Gristle, Cabaret Voltaire, SPK, Industrial Records, these kind of like very late 70s, early 80s?
1: I think it's awesome.
0: Okay.
1: Because outside of them, it's hard to think about really any other record labels or groups that were doing something exactly like this. Not necessarily exactly like this, but that achieved so much success. Because stuff like this has always existed in like small underground groups, but I feel like this is sort of the, like, I mean, if you remember a long time ago, we talked about like underground Japanese noise and how that sort of perpetuated, but I feel like this was the first sort of vein of music like this that ended up, I wouldn't say gaining mainstream appeal, but
0: well, that track definitely did not gain
1: it didn't gain appeal. Mainstream appeal, but it became highly influential for some very mainstream artists later on, I would say for sure, which is very unique for any form, for any
0: very unique, music.
2: Yeah,
0: not just unique.
2: Later on, we'll have a couple artists on this playlist who we're partially playing them because they have like sort of that purpose. A lot of this sounds like pretty like far out music.
1: Pretty abstract,
2: like,
1: yeah.
2: Yeah, but a lot of it loops back into like pop later on,
1: especially
2: with the use of like sampling, which.
1: I would like to kind of attribute it to the invention at this time with a lot of new synthesizer instruments from like people like Robert Moog at the time who were making these new instruments that people didn't really know how to control or use, and so people were sort of first experimenting with them in abstract ways. And then when you get to groups later on like This Heat, which are using like those like tape collages and whatnot, it starts from something that came very abstract and just at its first invention, and people started like learning about it.
2: I would say like, well, it's also a synthesizer, but like much later on in the program where we start just exploring how this like sort of noisy and sort of abrasive music sort of like lends itself into or sort of blends itself into like a more like danceable rhythm oriented music.
1: Yeah, for sure.
2: I would actually also attribute that slightly to the invention and like popularization of the sequencer.
1: Oh, for sure.
2: Because I remember I think it was Knights or Ebb where they were doing an interview where they were like talking about industrial music and how they did not call their music industrial music. For them, like what they were making was like sequencer music. So
1: giving it a little bit more of a rhythmic and more of a traditional song progression. I can't remember exactly when like the first like Roland machines were created, but I feel like that definitely, which like had some sort of an influence on it, because like later industrial artists, Nine Inch Nails, blah blah blah, etc., definitely leaned very heavy into that drum machine sort of sound and used these kind of aesthetics.
2: Right, and I think this is like something that I would say comes through even in this one, where like part of the industrial like moniker is because of their like, well, for one thing, they're like, when I say like shamanistic, they're like partially concerned about the effects of like the like and the industrial revolution and its consequences.
0: right.
2: there's like a clear like along with what I mentioned where there's like an interest in like you know like how does like technology affect us, like
1: the death of society.
2: Yeah, essentially like psychologically, societally, like even perhaps like biologically. And like, partially through like, what does it mean? What's the role of violence in an industrial society? There's also like this idea of there's also like this fascination with like with like technology, like how can technology transform something from one form to another, and is it necessarily good?
1: How can music contort the body, which is essentially what dance is?
2: Yeah.
0: Right. It's interesting because last week we talked a good bit about the electronification of krautrock and how groups like Kraftwerk became so prominent in that. And they seemed very optimistic. Like their take on the adoption of sequencers and synths and bloops and bloops and what was the album, Computer World or Computer?
1: Oh, yeah.
0: It seemed to me more uplifting. So it's interesting that this is developing basically concurrently. Like this is all happening at the same time. That like the music that we're listening to this week and the music that we were talking about last week are happening side by side. It's two very different takes, but maybe different takes on how we feel about technology and music and computers. And
2: I feel like we're just sort of hopping around all over the playlist, but later we will have a track by DAF who like very like explicitly were like, we liked like what Kraftwerk was doing,
0: mm-hmm.
2: but we wanted to make the opposite music from Kraftwerk.
0: Right.
1: Yeah.
0: So, okay, we have another track queued up called 4 Hours by Clock DVA. Henry, do you want to real quick mention why you chose this track?
2: They're another label mate of, let's see, SPK.
0: Okay.
2: They kind of like span like that sort of like, they're kind of like an in-between, like where they're like, these industrial is kind of like towards the tail end, like a contemporary of Factory Records. So it's kind of like a blend of that like sound. But like, I think what's interesting about this music is it's not really like super focused on like one specific sound, but like kind of engaging with like music from all over and sort of blending different ideas, especially like in England. I will mention that Factory Records ended with the breakup of Throbbing Gristle. I believe Christofferson went on to form Coil.
0: Yeah. Coil today. That's interesting.
2: Yeah, and Genesis Porridge went on to be a member of Psychic TV. Or found Psychic TV. It was another group. I think there's some involvement with Nurse with Wound.
1: Yes, I believe some of the OG members originally moved on to Nurse with Wound. If I'm correct on that, I don't want to. I'm speaking from prior knowledge, so I may be incorrect on that. So.
2: Right. But like Nurse with Wound was also like not included on this playlist, but also like heavily active in the scene at this time.
1: Oh yeah, so. For sure, and very active now.
2: Yeah, still very active. A lot of these artists are surprisingly very active for being like active in the 70s.
0: Right. The last track we played, SPK, the main guy of SPK, he's still making music now with his son, yeah. Under I think some different moniker. I don't know. But
2: well, SPK. The thing with SPK is that like there's the constant is that like the letters SPK are there. And then the rest of it is kind of like different combinations of stuff.
0: Right. Like SPK stood for many different things over the band's journey.
2: Mm-hmm.
0: All right. 4 Hours by Clock DVA is what's up next. 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This is Mise en Scène, Music History.

0: All right, that was All Present and Correct by Portion Control off their album I Staggered Mentally.
1: All right. Yeah, so one of the things that I wanted to mention is this together with a track I believe we're playing later, which was, Portion Control we put on partially because to highlight like how this is like influencing pop music, and Portion Control actually I think during this time opened for Depeche Mode during their like Construction Time Again tour, which is an album which has a lot of industrial influences without being industrial like per se.
2: I think where the ship sort of jumped from industrial becoming sort of just like dance music for goth.
1: Yeah. Well, that's still a controversial statement. They wind up sharing a lot of spaces, but there's still a lot of purists who say that those two things are...
3: Yeah, I'm sorry if I offended anyone
1: with
3: that statement.
1: Yeah, no, don't confuse, like, goth and the industrial scene.
0: Yeah, yeah.
1: They just wind up sharing a lot of spaces, even though, like, personally, I don't...
3: You gotta win your battles here. You have to pick and choose this.
1: Yeah. So, let's see.
0: Before that was Der Rabe und der Prinz by DAF off their 1981 album, Aus ist gut.
2: Very European name.
1: Yeah.
0: DAF stands for
1: Deutsche Amerikanische Freundschaft. Or German American Friendship.
3: I feel like the name has something to do with the influence of American dance music on this kind of music. Am I wrong there?
1: I mean, we mentioned this during their the Krautrock episode, but yeah, they still share that like. Krautrock anxiety about like German music becoming like
3: or too
1: German,
3: American,
1: yeah, overly Americanized or like not really like just sort of like Germany losing control over its like own popular music.
0: And DAF started as way more sounding like a Throbbing Gristle or what we played by SPK. The band had many more members, and if you find their original album, you'll hear, like, very industrial noise rock. But when this album, Aus ist gut, came out, there was just two members of the group, and they kind of stripped everything down, and it was very much just this, like, drum machine. I assume it was a drum machine.
1: A live drummer. Robert Grohl was a drummer. Actually, looping back to the popular music thing, this was also produced by Connie Plank, by the way, who is a producer who you mentioned
0: last week.
1: Yep. And Robert Grohl actually wound up playing the drums on Robert Grohl released a solo album in which what's her name from Eurythmics sang. There was a track called Darling Don't Leave Me, and as like a thank you, Robert Grohl actually wound up playing the drums on the first Eurythmics album.
2: That's right. Yeah.
0: Very cool. All right, do you want to talk real quick about what we have up next? Glass Houses by Skinny Puppy.
1: Yeah, this is a like peek at the like things that are happening in America. This is, I believe, Skinny Puppy's like debut album.
0: I think in 1984.
1: Yeah, in 1984, we're kind of jumping ahead in the timeline, but you've kind of been hearing in this episode that things kind of moved toward from noise to like a more danceable. Like,
0: definitely.
1: And that's sort of industrial becoming more entwined with like the club scene, and especially this one is kind of funny. Skinny Puppy, Kevin Key, the main guy, or Seven Key, it's spelled with a C.
0: of course.
1: But he originally was in a band called Images in Vogue, and he quit that band because essentially the label kept trying to push him towards like a more synth pop style. And he just completely broke with that and started Skinny Puppy. Just sort of a lot of the artists that we've been playing have been either from, like, sort of either England or the continent. And this is, like, a peek back at, like, what's happening here, sort of in North America. Skinny Puppy or Canadian. I won't say the States. But.
0: Yeah, you had one more fun fact, though, about Skinny Puppy, I think.
1: Oh, yeah. So we had a caller call in and mention when we were playing Hamburger Lady that they used to play Hamburger Lady at a haunted house in Alabama, I believe.
0: Yeah, that he worked at.
1: But also, Skinny Puppy, I remember, wound up... There's a report where they wound up suing the U.S. government because it turned out that they were playing... they were playing Skinny Puppy music at Guantanamo as, like, a sleep deprivation tactic. Which is hilarious.
0: Yeah, and that's why, just keep that in mind when, you know, you tune into Rec Radio.
1: Yeah, this, if you ever find yourself in Guantanamo Bay, just be warned.
0: Mm-hmm. Yeah, but this is what you get to hear there. All right, Skinny Puppy, Glass Houses, up next.
4: The sweetness of their characters live on with us forever.

Sensation. I'm a sensation.

0: All right, that was Murderous by, what is it,
1: Knights of Ebb?
0: Knights of Ebb.
1: Yep.
0: You want to talk about that, Henry?
1: Yeah. So, let's see.
0: Yeah.
1: Okay, cool. Sorry. So Knights of Ebb and Front 242 were sort of involved with the, how'd you put it, the Belgian industrial scene. And sort of represent sort of like that like culmination of like industrial sort of becoming dance music, because they're very tied together with this like emerging like club environment in like Belgium, specifically like Antwerp and like parts of like Western Germany. And yeah, I mean, like, so one of the things that I want to mention is that, like, during this episode, we kind of focused on, like, one particular lineage of, like, industrial music, and mm-hmm. there's definitely, like, different branches that things have taken. Somewhere along here, you get, like, neo-folk starting to branch out, like, Current 93.
0: Really?
1: And then you also get, in the U.S., you also start getting things like Ministry with, like, industrial rock coming up.
0: Yeah, Nine Inch Nails.
1: Yeah, Nine Inch Nails.
0: Mm-hmm.
1: You also get like sort of different currents like Marshall Industrial, and then like entanglements with like different parts of like, because from the beginning like industrial has been a very like Throbbing Gristle and Cabaret Voltaire were very politically active bands, so you have
0: right.
1: like sort of this music kind of interacting with political ideology in like different ways throughout like time, but
0: mm-hmm.
1: we decided this would be a good place to stop because that's sort of like everything past, I want to say, like Portion Control is kind of like industrial, like starts branching out, and this is like the end of like the start of One Line. I will say that like Belgium becomes in particular a particularly like important spot in industrial music. You get there like the new beat scene, which winds up like merging with techno to become and like the hardcore scene there, there's like a lot of back and forth between this and like the what winds up becoming like the hardcore scene in the Netherlands.
0: Interesting stuff. I personally enjoyed this playlist. I found a lot of fun music preparing for this episode. Next week, I don't think we've necessarily decided what we want to bring to you guys next week, so it might be a little bit of a surprise for you guys. I'll mention that you can find our playlist for this week, however, and all our previous episodes on wrak.org/music and navigating to the Mise en Scène page, which you can get to just by scrolling. You can also listen again to this episode by using wrak.org. This has been WRK Atlanta, Mise en Scène, with myself, Christian, and Henry. Ian was in here earlier, but he had to step out. This week, there is nothing following our episode, but we've got some cool shows getting added to our programming in the future. I think you can look forward to a specialty show all about like Latin Hispanic music. I think that's going to be what follows ours in the future, hosted by some good friends of mine, some fellow exec members. If you enjoyed what you're listening to, you can feel free to call in. I'll be in the studio for just a couple more minutes. Our number is 404-894-2468. If you have any questions or recommendations about what we should talk about in the future. That's it for me. Up next, El Desperado by Los Pingüinos del Norte. Thanks, everyone.

0: from the album The Echoing Grove. That was the group Alphane Moon with their song Circle of Four.
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0: off of the album The Adding Machine. 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

0: From the album Synopsis, that was Bure Koch von Linthen with Synopsis number 24, Vevey.
1: The diversity you are now experiencing is provided to you by the students of Georgia Tech. 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

That was Bauer Madden, tune Off to California, from the album Two for the Early Dew by Tommy Mackem and Liam Clancy.

That was Figas Tsamiko from the album Ode Masterpieces from Armenia, Turkey, and the Middle East by Alan Shavarash Bardez Banyan and his Middle Eastern Ensemble.

Good evening. You're listening to WREK on 91.1 FM here in Atlanta or on our website, WREK.org. I'm Ethan Sanders, and this is Define Folk Music. Here's the question behind tonight's show. What actually makes something folk music? Is it old? Is it acoustic? Is it a song that no one remembers writing? Or is it just music that belongs to the people who sing it, wherever they happen to be? I don't have one answer, so for the next 2 hours, we're going to go looking for it. We'll start in Ireland and Scotland, head south to Portugal and Spain, cross into West Africa, and follow the Atlantic to Cape Verde, Brazil, and the Andes. After the top of the hour, we'll pick up in Cuba and Louisiana, climb into Appalachia, then jump over to Eastern Europe, crossing Central and East Asia before we finish in Australia. So, a lot of countries tonight, as you can hear. Some of what you'll hear is 100 years old. Some of it came out a few years ago. Some of it you'll know, and a lot of it you probably won't. That is the point of the show. So stay with me for our first stop in Ireland with a band that helped reinvent Irish traditional music in the 1970s. This is Planxty's The Well Below the Valley. Hope you enjoy.

That was Dick Gaucon with Both Sides the Tweed. Before him, Ann Briggs with Black Waterside, and we opened with Planxty and the Well Below the Valley. Apologies for some of the technical issues there in the first few tracks. My AliExpress flash drive corrupted the files. I have a new way of bringing them to our station computer, and we will no longer have those noisy glitches for the rest of our show. And you are listening to Define Folk Music on Rec Radio. We now head south to Portugal and Spain, home of Fado and Flamenco. First, the queen of Fado, Amália Rodrigues, with Barco Negro. Hope you enjoy.

You just heard Camarón de la Isla, there with La Leyenda del Tiempo, the 1979 record that brought electric instruments into flamenco and made the purists furious. Before that was Amalia Rodriguez. And this is Define Folk Music. Next, we are crossing the Strait of Gibraltar and the Sahara to Mali, where a lot of people hear the roots of the blues. Here is Ali Farka Toure with Zarabi. Hope you enjoy.

Umu Sangare there with Yarabi Nene. I'm sorry my pronunciations are not perfect, but she was singing about a woman's lives in Mali. Before her, Ali Farkah Touré with Yarabi. And you are with Define Folk Music on Rec Atlanta. We now head out into the Atlantic to the islands of Cape Verde, then across to Brazil. Here's Cecilia Evola, the Barefoot Diva, with a song about longing for home. So, Dodd, hope you enjoy.

That was Luis Gonzaga with Asa Blanca, a 1947 song about drought in Brazil's northeast. Before that, Cesária Évora. This is Define Folk Music, your Sunday special for today covering folk music from around the world. Last stop this hour is Chile and the movement called Nueva Canción, which means new song in English. This is its founding voice, Violeta Parra, with Gracias a la Vida.

That was Atahualpa Yupanqui from Argentina. There we go. With Los Ejes de Mi Caleta. Before him, Victor Jara with Te Recuerdo Amanda. Jara was killed days after Chile's 1973 military coup, and the stadium where he was held prisoner now carries his name. Some pretty cool history there. And before that, we started with Violeta Parra and Gracias a la Vida, a song sung all around the world. We are now going from the Caribbean to Appalachia. Sorry, I apologize. We are going to, for this next hour, be going from the Caribbean to Appalachia, across to Eastern Europe and Asia, and ending in Australia. We are starting in Havana with the song that opens the 1997 Buena Vista Social Club album, written by Campe Segundo. This is Chan Chan. Hope you enjoy.

You are listening to WREK Atlanta on 91.1 FM or on our website at rec.org. This is Define Folk Music, our specialty show giving you a taste of folk music from around the world. We're going to be going till 9 p.m., and our next song is from Clifton Chenier. 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Hope you enjoy.